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1: 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I find the best ones and put them to longtime pastor and author John Piper. And together we open our Bibles for answers. I'm your host, Tony Ranke, with today's question. What is the key to effective ministry? Just about every Christian wants to be used by God to transform the lives of others. So how does God use us? How does he make ministry effective in us and through us? It's a question Pastor John asked and then answered from scripture in front of an auditorium full of college students at the Passion Conference 2006 in Nashville. His message was titled, How Our Suffering Glorifies the Greatness of the Grace of God. Have a listen.
2: The purpose of God in creating the universe is to display the greatness of the glory of his grace supremely in the suffering of his Son. That's yesterday. Today, the summons. Will you join the Son in displaying the supreme satisfaction of the glory of grace in joining him on the Calvary road of suffering, because there's no other way the world is going to see the supreme glory of Christ today except that we break free from the Disneyland of America and begin to live lifestyles of missionary sacrifice that looks to the world like our treasure is in heaven and not on the earth. It's the only way. The prosperity gospel will not make anybody praise Jesus. It will make people praise prosperity. Of course I'll have a Jesus who'll give me a car. Who wouldn't want a Jesus who gives me health, a car, a fine marriage? I'll take your Jesus if the payoff is right. That's not the way you're going to win your campuses. Dressing the coolest, driving the coolest, typing on the coolest. It's not going to get any praise for the suffering Christ. Paul said, if there's no resurrection, we are of all men most to be pitied. Listen to how he puts the point on his own experience. He said, if the dead are not raised, why am I in peril every hour? I protest, brothers, by my exaltation in which I have in Christ Jesus, our Lord. I die every day. So he says two things. I'm in peril every hour, and I die every day. I choose. I make so many choices to magnify Jesus in hard places. It hurts me every day. I would not choose this if it weren't true. If I couldn't expect a resurrection from the dead where everything would be paid back to me 1,000-fold that I have laid down in the service of Jesus, I wouldn't go this way. I'm in peril every hour. I die every day. And I want to ask, why, Paul? What are you up to? What's the meaning of this chosen life of risk and suffering? And you need to ask that right now. Why would I choose to deny myself ordinary, innocent things and take risks with my life for the cause of Christ. Why would I do that? And I want to take you to Colossians 1. If you have a Bible and you can see it, then you can look at it with me if you'd like. I'm going to read Colossians 1, 24 to 29. Now I rejoice in my sufferings for your sake. He was a very strange man, wasn't he? I rejoice in my sufferings for your sake. And in my flesh, his body, I am filling up what is lacking in Christ's afflictions for the sake of his body, that is, the church. Let's just stop there. That's enough. Let's focus on that. I rejoice in my sufferings for your sake, talking to the church, and in my flesh, I am filling up what is lacking in Christ's afflictions for the sake of his body. That is the church. That's almost heresy. Almost. To say, in my body, my fallen sinful body, I am completing or filling up what is lacking in the sufferings of Christ. That's almost heresy. It would be heresy if he meant the sufferings of Christ lack something in their atoning worth. In the death that he paid for sin, there's not enough there. I'm going to add the rest so that the world can have an atonement that is sufficient for their sins. That's heresy. And that's not what he meant. What did he mean? What did he mean when he said, in my body? What would you mean if you walked out of here tomorrow and said, all right, I am, God helping me, going to fill up what is lacking in the afflictions of Christ on my campus or among the unreached peoples of the world? What would you mean? You really should be able to say that. I hope you will. I think what you should mean is not that you add to the atoning merit or value or worth of the death of Christ, but that you add the extension of that suffering to those for whom he died in your own body and suffering. There's a parallel statement to this Colossians 1:24 in Philippians 2. The situation is that the Philippian church loves Paul. Paul is in prison in Rome, hundreds of miles away. Epaphroditus says, I am willing to take the offering and the blessing that we as a church want to show, the love that we have for Paul, we want to show. So Epaphroditus takes whatever it was, we're not told, it could be money, could be books, could be food, whatever, clothing, and he takes it to Rome, and he almost dies. He suffers in doing this. He suffers in extending the love of the Philippians to Paul. And then you have this sentence where Paul encourages people to praise such a one as Epaphroditus. Because he came close to death for the work of Christ, risking his life to fill up what is lacking in your service to me. He said that to the Philippians. You got almost exactly the same wording in Philippians 2:30 as you do in Colossians 1:24. Almost exactly the same wording. I fill up what is lacking in the sufferings of Christ. Epaphroditus fills up what is lacking in the service of the Philippians. Now, what was lacking in the service of the Philippians? Listen to this commentator, Marvin Vincent. I think he gets it exactly right. He says, the gift to Paul was a gift of the church as a body. It was a sacrificial offering of love. What was lacking was the church's presentation of this offering in person. This was impossible, and Paul represents Epaphroditus as supplying this lack by his affectionate and zealous ministry. I think that's exactly what Colossians 1:24 means. When Paul says, I rejoice in my sufferings for you, and I fill up what is lacking in the sufferings of Christ, the afflictions of Christ, in my body, in my flesh, he means, Christ died for millions of people all over the world, people on your campus, people in the unreached peoples of the world. Their debt has been paid, and they don't know it. Can't taste it. They can't feel it. They can't sing that song. I thank you for the cross, my friend. I thank you for the cross. There's something missing in this suffering. It's not showing up. It's not connecting. There's something lacking in the sufferings, namely the presentation of the sufferings. Now here's the amazing things. You might say, well, obviously the gospel has to be spread. It's not obvious what he's saying here. He's not saying simply the gospel has to be spread. He is saying it is through my body and my sufferings that the sufferings of Christ arrive in the unreached peoples of the world, on your campus. How do the sufferings of Jesus arrive on your campus? They arrive through your sufferings. That's the meaning of Colossians 1:24. I rejoice in my sufferings for your sake, filling up what is lacking in the afflictions of Christ in my own flesh. It's an amazing statement. And just think about the history of missions for a moment. If you have any inkling of how we got to where we are today with 1.3 or 4 billion people professing faith in Jesus Christ when it started from 12, how did we get there? You know what the answer is? Suffering. There never has been a breakthrough into an unreached place or people without suffering. If you're going to be a missionary, mark it down. Pain, loss of a child, malaria, marital strife, tensions on the team, demonic opposition, martyrdom. It's going to come. Don't think it's strange when it comes. It's the price he paid his life. For our salvation, we join him in that suffering to display the nature of it. How are they going to see how satisfying he is in us if we look like it's the computer toy that is really satisfying?
1: The computer toy. That's amazing. That was from a sermon preached at a college student conference in 2006. 18 months before the iPhone was announced. So if I can take the liberty to restate that last line, I'd put it like this today. How are others going to see how satisfying God is in us if we look like the smartphone is where we're getting satisfied? That's powerful. This entire Passion Conference 2006 message is online. Search for the title, How Our Suffering Glorifies the Greatness of the Grace of God. 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I'm your host, Tony Ranke. We'll see you next time.

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1: Do you pray for those who persecute you? Can you bless those who curse you? Do you love your enemies? This is what Jesus commanded us to do. This is actually what David did. If you can pray for their health and also pray, God, would you stop them in their tracks while they are trying to kill people? Then you are in a Christ-like place.
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1: Greetings. Let's open God's word to Psalm 35, a psalm of David. Plead my cause, O Lord, with those who strive with me. Fight against those who fight against me. Take hold of shield and buckler and stand up for my help. Also draw out the spear and stop those who pursue me. Say to my soul, I am your salvation. Let those be put to shame and brought to dishonor who seek after my life. Let those be turned back and brought to confusion who plot my hurt. Let them be like chaff before the wind. And let the angel of the Lord chase them. Let their way be dark and slippery, and let the angel of the Lord pursue them. For without cause they have hidden their net for me in a pit, which they have dug without cause for my life. Let destruction come upon him unexpectedly, and let his net that he has hidden catch himself. Into that very destruction let him fall. And my soul shall be joyful in the Lord. It shall rejoice in his salvation. All my bones shall say, Lord, who is like you? Delivering the poor from him who is too strong for him. Yes, the poor and the needy from him who plunders him. Fierce witnesses rise up. They ask me things that I do not know. They reward me evil for good to the sorrow of my soul. But as for me, when they were sick, my clothing was sackcloth. I humbled myself with fasting, and my prayer would return to my own heart. I paced about as though he were my friend or brother. I bowed down heavily, as one who mourns for his mother. But in my limping, they rejoiced and gathered together. Attackers gathered against me, and I did not know it. They tore at me and did not cease. With ungodly mockers at feasts, they gnashed at me with their teeth. Lord, how long will you look on? Rescue me from their destructions, my precious life from the lions. I will give you thanks in the great assembly. I will praise you among many people. Let's pray. Father, we thank you that you do look on. You see our suffering. Lord, when we are innocent and falsely accused, you see, you rescue us from lions. So, Father, we pray that you would give us hearts that praise you in our homes, praise you by ourselves, and praise you with everyone that we know. We ask it in Jesus' name. Amen. Psalm 35 is a kind of prayer that we don't often pray. We don't even know what to do with it as we read it in Scripture. Here's what it says. Lord, fight against those who fight against me. Let their way be dark and slippery, and let the angel of the Lord pursue them. Now, is this just an angry, bitter Old Testament prayer? Well, no. This is a prayer for God to put an end to evil and do something about the great evil in our world. People are getting nets to kill the innocent and to traffic children. It is a godly thing to pray, Lord, let destruction come upon him unexpectedly. Let his net

0: that he has hidden. Catch himself. God is at war with evil, because evil wages war against the good. But how do you know if your prayers are for justice or if you're really just giving vent to your own bitterness, your unforgiveness? It's a very difficult thing to live out. And here we have false witnesses rising up. Have you ever had that, where someone comes and says terrible things about you and they're lying completely? There are often things that people can say about us that are true, but sometimes there are wicked things, slanderous things said about us, and even lawsuits, and it's not true. When you get in serious trouble because you have done good, how do you respond? And if you pray something like this, how do you know that it's righteous anger versus just personal vendetta? Well, I want you to see what David did, how he responded to his enemies. This is what David said. "But as for me, when they were sick, my clothing was sackcloth. I humbled myself with fasting. I paced about as though he were my friend or brother." Do you pray for those who persecute you? Can you bless those who curse you? Do you love your enemies? This is what Jesus commanded us to do. This is actually what David did. If you can pray for their health and also pray, "God, would you stop them in their tracks while they are trying to kill people?" then you are in a Christ-like place. This is godliness. To be able to pray these two things, "Lord, stop these people who are hunting down your people." And then at the same time, "Lord, I heard that they're sick, and I'm going to fast and grieve for them and pray that you would restore them." What a godly thing to do. It reflects the heart of our God, who says these two things: "I have no pleasure in the death of the wicked, but that he turn from his wicked way and live." God is not rejoicing with sadistic pleasure when he judges evil people, but he does do it. But his pleasure is to see wicked people turn from evil, to find forgiveness in Jesus, and then go about with a zeal to do good. That's what the Lord loves. And yet at the same time, the Lord will judge evil. So when we have both of these two traits in our prayers, "Lord, stop those who are trying to destroy your people," and "Lord, heal those who are trying to destroy your people, they are sick, would you restore them?" that's godliness. But when we do this, I want you to set your expectations. When you are doing good to those who hate you, and you are praying for God's blessing on the people who are cursing you, what response should you expect from them, from the people who hate you? Well, I want you to see what happened to David after he prayed for his enemies. "But in my limping, they rejoiced. Attackers gathered against me, and I did not know it. They tore at me and did not cease. With ungodly mockers at feasts, they gnashed at me with their teeth." When you love your enemies and pray for those who persecute you, they might attack you all the more. Do you realize that? How in the world will you walk in that situation? "Lord, I'm praying for them and they're hating me even more." You will have to look to Jesus, not your enemies, not your circumstances, not how much better you deserve in that situation. This is what you do. You pray with David, who said this: "Lord, how long will you look on?" This is our cry. "Lord, we cannot handle this injustice and evil and hatred against us. How long will you just look?" What a prayer. And then he prays, rescue me. Don't wait, Lord, I cannot handle this. I cannot endure. I have no strength. Rescue me from their destructions, my precious life or my soul from the lions. When your soul is among lions, cry to the Lord Jesus to rescue you. And then turn in this way. I will give you thanks in the great assembly. I will be heading to church, rejoicing, singing your praises with all my heart. I will praise you among many people. I will share the good news. Well, cry to the Lord when your soul is among lions and he hears your prayer. So let's give him our praise. Let's pray. Father, teach us when we are in the midst of danger to pray for an end to evil and yet to pray for those who persecute us. Lord, give them repentance. Turn them from evil and send them out to do good like you've done with Saul who became Paul, and you've done it in us. So Father, we pray that you would rescue us and we will give you our praise. And we ask these things in Jesus' name. Amen.
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I will bless the Lord at all times. His praise shall continually be in my mouth. My soul shall make her boast in the Lord. The humble shall hear thereof and be glad. O magnify the Lord with me, and let us exalt his name together. I sought the Lord, and he heard me, and delivered me from all my fears. Reading from Psalm 34, verses 1 through 4.

0: Hi, this is Tom Evans, and this last July 4th was very unusual in that it is the 250th anniversary of the signing of the Declaration of Independence. Have you ever considered just how uniquely different these United States are in comparison to every other country in history? Other countries have tried to copy our Constitution and system of government, but have failed because they misunderstand the fundamental importance of liberty and our right to life as given to us by God, our Creator. What was so unique about America's founding was the acknowledgement and dependence of our founders upon God and His natural laws. For those of us who have experienced true liberty, the liberty that frees us from sin and death, we can be grateful that God has placed us in a country, that we can therefore boldly declare the news of liberty from death in Christ Jesus. 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
1: 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He only, I shall not be greatly moved. 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
2: Decades ago, most people in the United States had small homes and big families. Now, most have large homes and small families. What does this say about us? Here's Nancy DeMoss Wohlgemuth.
3: It shows what we value. We think of a big house as a blessing, till you have one and you have to take care of it. Do we think of a big family as a blessing? Now, both big houses and big families require care, upkeep, maintenance, investment, time, and effort. But one of those is an investment that will last for generations. You cannot compare the two. Raising godly offspring is at the heart of God's purpose for marriage. And it is His plan for passing the baton of faith on to the next generation.
2: This is Revive Our Hearts with Nancy DeMoss Wohlgemuth, author of Adorned. For Thursday, July 30th, I'm Dana Gresh. It's time to spend some more time in the True Woman Manifesto together. Nancy's kicking us off in Genesis chapter 11.
3: Look at the first and last paragraphs of that chapter. You see something interesting. Those paragraphs, the beginning of Genesis 11 and the end, show a contrast between man's ways and man's kingdom and God's ways and God's kingdom. In the first paragraph of Genesis 11, you read the account of the Tower of Babel. And you remember the story of how man was intent on building his own kingdom. And it was big, visible, magnificent, splendid. It was for the purpose of human glory. And how did it end? In disaster, right? Then if you go to the last paragraph of Genesis chapter 11, you see an account you may not remember, and God gives this man three sons. The firstborn son is named Abram. And at age 100, Abram has a son named Isaac. Isaac has two sons named Jacob and Esau. Jacob has 12 sons and a daughter, and one of those sons was named Judah. Now, Judah's family, we won't go into it here, but they had some incredible major failures and mess-ups, as did virtually every generation before and after him. But through that family line, thousands of years later, a virgin supernaturally conceives and gives birth to another son, and names him Jesus. And as a result of that progression, blessings are still flowing to the world today. So we see man's kingdom, man's way of doing things, which is fast, it's visible, it's spectacular, it's immediate, but it ends up in disaster. You see the way that God builds his kingdom and that he brings his blessings to flow in this world is through an obscure family line that leads and points to Christ by one generation after another doing what? Having children for the glory of God and the advancement of his kingdom. And that brings me to the next point in the True Woman Manifesto, where it says, we will receive children as a blessing from the Lord, seeking to train them to love and follow Christ and to consecrate their lives for the sake of his gospel and kingdom. Now, if you have your Bibles, I want to ask you to turn to this next passage. I want to look today at portions from a pair of Psalms, Psalm 127 and 128. And these Psalms are familiar, at least 127 is, to perhaps many who are listening. I'm going to jump in, I don't like to do this normally, but in the middle of Psalm 127, starting at verse 3, and just kind of talk our way through the rest of Psalm 127, and then its pair, Psalm 128. And you'll find that the word blessed or bless are found five times in six verses. If you start at 127, verse 5, and continue through the next psalm, there's the word blessed or blessed and bless. We want to see what causes someone to be blessed. Starting in Psalm 127, verse 3, behold, children are a heritage. My translation says, your translation may say a gift, the womb, a reward. Like arrows in the hand of a warrior are the children of one's youth. Blessed or blessed is the man who fills his quiver with them. He shall not be put to shame when he speaks with his enemies in the gate. And so in these verses, let me just stop there and we'll move into the next passage in just a moment, but we see the blessings and the benefits of population growth, having children for the glory of God. Just a reminder that when the pregnancy test comes back positive, no matter what the circumstances may have been, no matter how unexpected that may be, it is not an accident, it is an act of God. Children are a gift from the Lord. The fruit of the womb is a reward. They are a blessing. Now, I was reading one commentator on the Psalms, Derek Kidner, and he has a paragraph at this point that I put a smiley face next to. He said, it is not untypical of God's gifts that first they are liabilities, or at least responsibilities, before they become obvious assets. He said, the greater their promise, the more likely that these sons will be a handful before they are a quiverful. And all you mothers said, amen. Amen. But the question is, do you see children, and I'm talking here to married women, and I'm talking to single women, younger and older, women who have a brood of children. Is that okay to say that? I'll probably get a letter on that one. A lot of them. Women who are not able to have children, women who are single, have not married, and are past childbearing age. But do you see children, regardless of your season of life, as a gift, a reward, a blessing, an asset, desirable? That's the feeling you get from this psalm. Children are considered by so many today to be an inconvenience, a bother. And in fact, they do interfere with a selfish lifestyle. They are interruptions in a sense. They infringe on certain kinds of freedom. And that's why we have declining birth rates in the Western world. So much so that in some countries in the West, we are not meeting the replacement rate. We're not having enough babies to even replace ourselves. And so we end up in many Western countries with a diminished pension or retirement fund, with other economic issues and many different geopolitical consequences. Because children are not considered by our culture to be a blessing. Now, you can look at children and say, oh, aren't they cute? But me have them? It's okay for you to have them. And then you have some people even think for you to have them is a bother to me. And so a mindset that I saw expressed in an email I got just several days ago from one of our listeners who said, I want to send you a comment I heard on the morning news. There are two local women anchors on in the morning. They are pleasant. But this morning, one of them said, more women are choosing not to become mothers. Isn't that wonderful? The other one said, how selfless. And they both smiled broadly like they were proud of these women. And as I read that, I think selfless or selfish. People used to have small houses and big families. Some of you can remember that. Now they have big houses and small families. It shows what we value. We think of a big house as a blessing till you have one and you have to take care of it. Do we think of a big family as a blessing? Now, both big houses and big families require care, upkeep, maintenance, investment, time, and effort. But one of those is an investment that will last for generations. You cannot compare the two. Raising godly offspring is at the heart of God's purpose for marriage. And it is His plan for passing the baton of faith on to the next generation. Jesus said in Mark chapter 10, when the disciples wanted to push the children away, thinking they were less important, Jesus said, let the children come to me. Do not hinder them, for to such belongs the kingdom of God. And He took them in His arms and blessed them, laying His hands on them. Now, let me say, I'm not talking here about what size of family you have. And some people listen to me talk about this subject, or others like me, and they think, she's saying you should have as many children as you possibly can. I'm not telling you how many children you should or should not have. I am saying that a true woman receives children as a blessing from the Lord. She seeks the Lord regarding this matter of children, her own or others. Whether she should have them, when she should have them, and if she cannot have them, as even many married women cannot have children, how is she to demonstrate the heart of Christ toward children? Single women, childless women, we need to remember that we are part of a bigger family. I know that talking about children makes some of your hearts ache because you think you would love to have children. And it has not been in God's plan, or you'd love to have more children, and God has not enabled that. But let me remind you that we are part of a larger family, and we have all been given an opportunity to invest in children, our own or others. That's been a great joy in my own life to have that kind of investment in the children of others. Now, how are children a blessing? There are a lot of things we could say, but I think we just need to remind ourselves occasionally that they are a blessing and how they are a blessing. First of all, they make you more dependent on the Lord. Am I right? Yes. You know what kind of women know how to pray? It's mothers, because they don't know what else to do so much of the time. Martin Luther, I hadn't recalled this. If I did know it, I saw it recently, that he had 6 children of his own, as well as several orphaned nieces and nephews. And he was once criticized for bringing another mouth to feed into the world. His response was, "The Lord God who gave them life will also provide them with bread." Mm-hmm. Amen. But not only are you dependent on the Lord for their physical provision, you have to trust God, and sometimes this is even harder, for the grace and the strength and the wisdom to parent those children once you have them. Makes you more dependent on the Lord. That's a blessing. We say often around this ministry, anything that makes us need God is a blessing. Do your children make you need God? And it's not just when they're infants, is it? It's not just when they're toddlers. It's not just when they're school-aged, not just when they're teenagers. Some of you have young adult children, and you find yourself needing God as much as ever for the hearts of those children. Makes you more dependent on the Lord. That's a blessing. It forces you to die to self, to sacrifice, and to become less selfish. And that's a blessing because it helps you become more like Jesus, being around children. Again, let me hearken back to Martin Luther's day. There were cultural pressures in his day against having children that are not unlike the pressures we experience today. But Luther rebuked those who, quote, seem to detest giving birth, lest the bearing and rearing of children disturb their leisure. He realized that having children does disturb your leisure, but he still believed that they were a gift to be embraced from God, a blessing. Another blessing of children is that they provide an avenue or an opportunity, a means to impact the world, to evangelize. Listen, having children is not about surviving another day of changing diapers, cleaning up messes, refereeing sibling rivalries. It's all about having another day to point your children to Christ, to train them to take their place on the front lines of the battle for God. And that's what we see in Psalm 127. Blessed is the man who has his quiver full of these arrows that he can send forth to accomplish God's purposes in the world. Now, let me just read over into Psalm 128, because we consider this theme of being blessed. Blessed is everyone who fears the Lord, who walks in his ways. You shall eat the fruit of the labor of your hands. You shall be blessed, and it shall be well with you. Now, let me stop there. How will this person be blessed? The emphasis in this passage is not on material wealth or fame or position, but on the blessings of a fruitful, God-fearing family. So he says, you'll be blessed. Verse 3, your wife will be like a fruitful vine within your house. Or as the New English Bible says there, in the heart of your home. Your wife will be like a fruitful vine within the heart of your home. A vine is a symbol of fruitfulness. She will be fruitful, spiritually fruitful. And look at this, your children will be like olive shoots around your table. One commentator says this speaks of the hope and promise of the future. Not only do you give life, but you're raising up children who can give physical life to others and pass on the legacy of faith and godliness to the next generation. So verse 4 says, behold, thus shall the man be blessed who fears the Lord. And then as we come to verses 5 and 6, we see that there's an expanding circle of concern and influence here. That our faith is not just to be about us. It's not just individualistic, me and my family and my children. It's not a self-contained faith. But this blessing of children is ultimately for the whole people of God. Look at verse 5. The Lord bless you from Zion. May you see the prosperity of Jerusalem all the days of your life. May you see your children's children. Peace be upon Israel. You see this widening circle of influence? The Jews were concerned not only about themselves and their own immediate families, but about the blessing that their families could have on the rest of the Jewish nation and ultimately upon the world. That's why God gave families so that the blessing of godliness, of God's covenant, could go from one family to the next and ultimately to the world. There's one other verse in the Psalms that I love as it relates to this matter of children. It's found in Psalm 144, and it's a prayer for our children. Psalm 144, verse 12. It says, let our sons in their youth be as grown-up plants. Grown-up plants. That pictures growth, maturity, faithfulness. And let our daughters be as corner pillars fashioned as for a palace. Those pillars are for beauty. For support. Let our sons in their youth be as grown-up plants and our daughters as corner pillars fashioned as for a palace. Now, it's very nice and sweet to have all these beautiful prayers for our children and to say, blessed is the man or the woman who has, you know, have your quiver full of these children. It brings blessing. But some of you are engaged in a battle for your children. I have a very close friend who's just had her fourth child and her oldest is 5. And her hands are very full these days, and there's hardly a moment for herself or her own interests. And she has to remind herself regularly that these children are a blessing. Now, she receives them as a blessing, but there are days when children seem like anything but a blessing. Some of you are dealing with teenage or young adult children who are not following Christ. And your heart is heavy and you're burdened and concerned because your children are not walking with the Lord. Let me say this, you cannot give your children a heart for the Lord. You cannot make them love him. You cannot make them Christians. You cannot make them followers of Christ. That is a work of the Spirit and of God's grace in their lives. But you can pray and you can stay engaged in the battle for the souls of those children. You can claim the hearts of those children for the Lord and for his kingdom. And you can engage others with you to pray for them. I have some friends, 3 young moms. they have, I don't know, several children between them, but they're in that very early season of child rearing. These moms meet once a week for an hour just to pray for their children. And as they are praying for their children, they're praying for themselves, because they want to be the moms those children need. They want to be have the kind of marriage that those children need. They're meeting to pray for their children. You may consider, if you're a younger woman in the childbearing season of life and your hands are full and you find that you're not getting a full night's sleep, you may want to find an older woman in your church and say, could we just pray on the phone once a week? Would you pray for me? Would you pray for my children? And realizing that raising children for God is a battle. The enemy does not want your children to follow Christ. But you cannot just throw up your hands and say, oh, they're going to do what they're going to do. You need to stay engaged in the battle and believe God to win their hearts, to conquer their hearts, to bring his grace into their lives. I am so thankful myself to have had a mother and a dad who received children as a blessing from the Lord, seeking to train them to love and follow Christ and to consecrate their lives for the sake of his gospel and kingdom. When my parents got married, my mom was 19, my dad was 32. They decided for a number of reasons that for the first 5 years of their marriage, they would not have any children. Within the first 5 years of their marriage, they had 6 children. By the time my mother was 24, she had 6 children ages, I think 5 and under, if I'm not mistaken. They had their hands full in those days, but they embraced children as a gift from the Lord. And I'm so thankful, not only that they had children, but that they were committed to train us to love and follow Christ, and that they consecrated our lives for the sake of Christ's gospel and his kingdom. I love hearing from listeners who have this heart, the heart of a true woman, and who honor their mothers who had this heart. Let me read to you a couple of those testimonies. One woman wrote and said, I am one of 7 children my mom had in a 9-year period. 2 of my siblings had Down syndrome. And I've always wondered through the years, I'm much older now, how on earth my mom did it with so little to work with. She was one of the most self-sacrificing women I think I have ever known. The testimony of her life is that all of her children, the 5 of us still living, have grown up to love and honor the Lord and are also living out our lives for others to his honor and glory. Much of it is due to her example in our lives. And then this one I found touching. Lady said, my mom is in the hospital dying today. She has a great reward waiting for her in heaven. She raised 12 children, the last 6 basically on her own as her husband became disabled. Neither my dad or my mom ever made a lot of money. They had some very rough times, but they truly, sincerely kept the faith. I am so grateful for them. She is dying a rich woman. She is so much more than an executive, actress, or model. She is leaving much more as well. Her heritage will outlast any amount of money she could have earned. Souls saved will thank her in eternity for being, quote, just a mom and a woman who chose to trust God with her life. I will be one of them. What's the legacy you're going to leave behind? Your children, others' children. And let me say what a joy it has been for me over the years to embrace other people's children, to bring them into my life in different ways, to invest in their lives. And whether they're your own biological children or other children that God brings into your sphere of influence, will you receive them as a blessing from the Lord? Will you seek to train them to love and follow Christ? And will you ask God that those children's lives will be consecrated to him for the sake of his kingdom and his gospel?
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4: Acts chapter 15. "Now, therefore, why do you test God by putting a yoke on the neck of the disciples, which neither our fathers nor we were able to bear? But we believe that through the grace of the Lord Jesus Christ, we shall be saved in the same manner as they." Then all the multitude kept silent and listened to Barnabas and Paul declaring how many miracles and wonders God had worked through them among the Gentiles. And after they had become silent, James answered, saying, "Men and brethren, listen to me. Simon has declared how God at the first visited the Gentiles to take out of them a people for his name. And with this, the words of the prophets agree, just as it is written, 'After this, I will return and will rebuild the tabernacle of David, which has fallen down. I will rebuild its ruins, and I will set it up, so that the rest of mankind may seek the Lord, even all the Gentiles who are called by my name, says the Lord who does all these things. Known to God from eternity are all his works. Therefore I judge that we should not trouble those from among the Gentiles who are turning to God, but that we write to them to abstain from things polluted by idols, from sexual immorality, from things strangled, and from blood. For Moses has had through many generations those who preach him in every city, being read in the synagogues every Sabbath." Then it pleased the apostles and elders with the whole church to send chosen men of their own company to Antioch with Paul and Barnabas, namely Judas, who was also named Barsabbas, and Silas, leading men among the brethren. They wrote this letter by them: "The apostles, the elders, and the brethren, to the brethren who are of the Gentiles in Antioch, Syria, and Cilicia, greetings. Since we have heard that some who went out from us have troubled you with words, unsettling your souls, saying, 'You must be circumcised and keep the law,' to whom we gave no such commandment, it seemed good to us, being assembled with one accord, to send chosen men to you with our beloved Barnabas and Paul, men who have risked their lives for the name of our Lord Jesus Christ. We have therefore sent Judas and Silas, who will also report the same things by word of mouth. For it seemed good to the Holy Spirit and to us to lay upon you no greater burden than these necessary things, that you abstain from things offered to idols, from blood, from things strangled, and from sexual immorality. If you keep yourselves from these, you will do well. Farewell. So when they were sent off, they came to Antioch, and when they had gathered the multitude together, they delivered the letter. When they had read it, they rejoiced over its encouragement. Now Judas and Silas, themselves being prophets also, exhorted and strengthened the brethren with many words. And after they had stayed there for a time, they were sent back with greetings from the brethren to the apostles. However, it seemed good to Silas to remain there. Paul and Barnabas also remained in Antioch, teaching and preaching the word of the Lord with many others also. Then, after some days, Paul said to Barnabas, "Let us now go back and visit our brethren in every city where we have preached the word of the Lord, and see how they are doing." Now Barnabas was determined to take with them John, called Mark. But Paul insisted that they should not take with them the one who had departed from them in Pamphylia, and had not gone with them to the work. Then the contention became so sharp that they parted from one another. And so Barnabas took Mark and sailed to Cyprus. But Paul chose Silas and departed, being commended by the brethren to the grace of God. And he went through Syria and Cilicia, strengthening the churches.

0: Acts chapter 16. Then he came to Derbe and Lystra, and behold, a certain disciple was there named Timothy, the son of a certain Jewish woman who believed, but his father was Greek. He was well spoken of by the brethren who are at Lystra and Iconium. Paul wanted to have him go on with him, and he took him and circumcised him because of the Jews who are in that region, for they all knew that his father was Greek. And as they went through the cities, they delivered to them the decrees to keep, which were determined by the apostles and elders at Jerusalem. So the churches were strengthened in the faith and increased in number daily. Now when they had gone through Phrygia and the region of Galatia, they were forbidden by the Holy Spirit to preach the word in Asia. After they had come to Mysia, they tried to go into Bithynia, but the Spirit did not permit them. So passing by Mysia, they came down to Troas, and a vision appeared to Paul in the night. A man of Macedonia stood and pleaded with him, saying, "Come over to Macedonia and help us." Now after he had seen the vision, immediately we sought to go to Macedonia, concluding that the Lord had called us to preach the gospel to them. Therefore, sailing from Troas, we ran a straight course to Samothrace, and the next day came to Neapolis, and from there to Philippi, which is the foremost city of that part of Macedonia, a colony. And we were staying in that city for some days. And on the Sabbath day, we went out of the city to the riverside, where prayer was customarily made, and we sat down and spoke to the women who met there. Now a certain woman named Lydia heard us. She was a seller of purple from the city of Thyatira, who worshipped God. The Lord opened her heart to heed the things spoken by Paul. And when she and her household were baptized, she begged us, saying, "If you have judged me to be faithful to the Lord, come to my house and stay." So she persuaded us. Now it happened, as we went to prayer, that a certain slave girl possessed with a spirit of divination met us, who brought her masters much profit by fortune-telling. This girl followed Paul and us and cried out, saying, "These men are the servants of the Most High God, who proclaim to us the way of salvation." And this she did for many days. But Paul, greatly annoyed, turned and said to the Spirit, "I command you in the name of Jesus Christ to come out of her." And he came out that very hour. But when her masters saw that their hope of profit was gone, they seized Paul and Silas and dragged them into the marketplace to the authorities. And they brought them to the magistrates and said, "These men, being Jews, exceedingly trouble our city, and they teach customs which are not lawful for us, being Romans, to receive or observe." Then the multitude rose up together against them, and the magistrates tore off their clothes and commanded them to be beaten with rods. And when they had laid many stripes on them, they threw them into prison, commanding the jailer to keep them securely. Having received such a charge, he put them into the inner prison and fastened their feet in the stocks. But at midnight, Paul and Silas were praying and singing hymns to God, and the prisoners were listening to them. Suddenly, there was a great earthquake, so that the foundations of the prison were shaken, and immediately all the doors were opened and everyone's chains were loosed. And the keeper of the prison, awaking from sleep and seeing the prison doors open, supposing the prisoners had fled, drew his sword and was about to kill himself. But Paul called with a loud voice, saying, "Do yourself no harm, for we are all here." Then he called for a light, ran in, and fell down trembling before Paul and Silas. And he brought them out and said, "Sirs, what must I do to be saved?" So they said, "Believe on the Lord Jesus Christ, and you will be saved, you and your household." Then they spoke the word of the Lord to him and to all who were in his house. And he took them the same hour of the night and washed their stripes. And immediately he and all his family were baptized. Now when he had brought them into his house, he set food before them, and he rejoiced, having believed in God with all his household. And when it was day, the magistrates sent the officers, saying, "Let those men go." So the keeper of the prison reported these words to Paul, saying, "The magistrates have sent to let you go. Now therefore depart and go in peace." But Paul said to them, "They have beaten us openly, uncondemned Romans, and have thrown us into prison. And now do they put us out secretly? No, indeed, let them come themselves and get us out." And the officers told these words to the magistrates, and they were afraid when they heard that they were Romans. Then they came and pleaded with them and brought them out and asked them to depart from the city. So they went out of the prison and entered the house of Lydia. And when they had seen the brethren, they encouraged them and departed.
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0: If we confess our sins, He is faithful and just to forgive us our sins and to cleanse us from all unrighteousness. 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
1: The Apostle Paul reminds us in Hebrews to remember those suffering persecution as though suffering with him. 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
2: We're responding to attacks within 48 hours. What does that mean? 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We work with village security teams. We give them training. We give them awareness, intelligence gathering skills, so we can try to prevent these attacks. We're on the humanitarian side, but we're also trying to proactively save lives instead of just responding.
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0: verses 11 through 12. Thine, O Lord, is the greatness and the power and the glory and the victory and the majesty, for all that is in the heaven and in the earth is thine. Thine is the kingdom, O Lord, and thou art exalted as head above all. Both riches and honor come of thee, and thou reignest over all, and in thine hand is power and might, and in thine hand it is to make great and to give strength unto all.
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In the world you will have tribulation, but be of good cheer. 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

Philippians chapter 1, verse 18. What then? Only that in every way, whether in pretense or in truth, Christ is proclaimed, and in that I rejoice. To live is Christ. Yes, and I will rejoice.

0: Ask, and it will be given to you. 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
1: 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Coming up, John Piper answers your questions about life and the Bible on Ask Pastor John. Right now, though, come along for a walk with the King. Here's the late Dr. Bob Cook.
2: All right, thank you very much. And hello again, radio friends. How in the world are you? This is your good friend Bob Cook, and we're back together again looking at the Word of God. I am so grateful for this privilege. For all of you who are listening and for the stations that make it possible, for the fellas and gals that are twisting the dials there at the transmitters, you have to listen to us all, don't you? Oh, boy. Well, you know, I often pray, Lord, if you don't bless anybody else, bless the people at the station because they deserve a blessing now and again. They have to listen to all this. So I hope that's true. How are things going with you, my friend? Everything all right at your house? I trust so. Bless your heart. Look with me, will you, at 1 Peter chapter 2, verse 7. Unto you, therefore, which believe, he, that is our Lord Jesus Christ, is precious. But unto them which be disobedient, the stone which the builders disallowed, the same is made the head of the corner, and a stone of stumbling, and a rock of offense. Even to them which stumble at the word, being disobedient, whereunto also they were appointed. But ye are a chosen generation, a royal priesthood, a holy nation, a peculiar people, that ye should show forth the praises of him who hath called you out of darkness into his marvelous light. There's a great passage there. Unto you, therefore, which believe, Christ is precious, precious Savior. I put that verse on the corner of the photograph I had taken the year I graduated from Moody Bible Institute. You want to guess which year that was? 1930. Imagine. Well, I started when I was just barely 16, so that would have made me 18 that year. And the verse that I chose, and which has been very close to my heart through these intervening years, you may be sure, was 1 Peter 2:7, unto you therefore which believe, he is precious, the preciousness of Christ. You want to walk around in that verse for a little while with me? Now the Lord Jesus Christ only becomes precious to you when you commit yourself absolutely to him, unto you therefore which believe. That word translated believe actually has the idea of commitment, turning everything over to your blessed Lord, you see, and letting him control, Greek verb pistuo, which means to have faith in, to commit yourself to, any of those things. Commitment to Christ is the doorway to a precious experience with him. Have you met people who were theologically correct but who seemed cold and who were strangely unresponsive when you spoke enthusiastically about the Lord Jesus? Pastors, a lot of you preachers listen to this broadcast, I know, and I'm glad. You know, I always advise your people to take care of you first, don't you? I've had, because I was in the pastorate 18 years, I had a lot of experiences with people who came in and said, now let's all cooperate together. And what they meant was, let's all of you help me do my thing. So I'm interested in building the church and helping the pastor, believe me. Well, I threw that in free. Pastors, you know, when you go visiting, you ought to make 3 calls a day, preacher. You know that, don't you? When you go visiting people, you'll find some who are responsive when you speak of the Savior, and then you'll find other homes where, well, they're church members. They make a profession of faith. They're in good standing. Their conduct is above reproach. But when you speak about the Savior, there's a strange silence, almost an uneasy silence. Have you been there? Oh, yes, I'm sure you have. I know I have, hundreds and hundreds of times. And what is that? Well, just to oversimplify it, my faculty at the college used to say that I oversimplified things too much. Well, just Let's follow that particular fault, shall we, and oversimplify it? The problem is that there's a lack of commitment to Christ, because the minute you commit yourself absolutely to him with all of your heart, involving all of your life, he becomes unspeakably precious. And Peter said previously, "Whom having not seen, ye love; in whom though now ye see him not, yet believing, ye rejoice with joy unspeakable and full of glory." You really can't describe it all. "Unto you which believe, he is precious." Well, one of the renderings puts it this way, "is the preciousness." "Unto you which believe is the preciousness." Christ, the precious one. Now, how do you approach this whole matter? It's one thing for Brother Cook to say, now you need to commit yourself completely to Christ. How do you approach it? Well, I think Dr. O.J. Smith, my friend of many years who is now with the Lord, founder of the People's Church in Toronto, I think he had as good an approach to it as any. He said, sit down with a package of 3x5 index cards and write on a separate card all of the different aspects and elements of your life. Your possessions, your money, if you have any, your family, your relatives, your job, your elements of your character, things you have in your past, some even of which you may be ashamed, your hopes for the future, your property, if you have any, your car, your clothing, your looks, every aspect of your life. Write these things down on separate pieces of paper. 3x5 card is a very good way to do it. Then, said he, take each card, hold it in your hand, pray about it, and say, Lord, in Jesus' name, I commit this to you. And so you take this card, and you pray about it, and you face up to the fact that it may well be that you've never given the Lord Jesus Christ really complete control over that area. There's certain big drives in our lives that we keep holding on to for ourselves. Isn't it true? You have to give the Lord Jesus Christ complete control over the drives and appetites and desires, as well as your hopes and fears, as well as your memories of the past, some good and some that make you wince. You take all these things one by one and you face them with God. Here's something that you haven't ever told anybody else, but you wrote it down on the card there and you hold it out. You say, oh God, you know about this. Thou, God, seest me. You know, and thou knowest my down sitting and my uprising, said the psalmist. There's not a word in my tongue, but lo, O Lord, thou knowest it altogether. So you say, Lord, you know about this. And I have held it to myself all these years, and now by faith in the Lord Jesus, I'm going to turn it over to you. I want to talk especially to somebody who's carrying a deep hurt in his or her heart. And you know, all the talk that I might make on the radio isn't going to make you feel different. You know, if you're crying and somebody comes up and pats you on the shoulder and says, don't cry, don't feel bad, that doesn't help you. It just makes you just a little resentful because you think this bird doesn't know what I'm going through. Well, somebody's hurting deeply. Somebody's disappointed you. You thought maybe that you were doing what was the will of God. It turned out you had made a mistake, a human mistake. Why does God let me make mistakes when I so want to do the right thing? Well, the Bible says, therefore will the Lord wait that he may be gracious unto you. God loves to hear your cry for help and to pull you out, so to speak, and pull you through. When thou passest through the waters, they shall not overflow thee, it says in Isaiah. So you're hurting. And all my talk isn't doing anything except to make you a little impatient with me. And you say, Cook doesn't know. He doesn't understand. Well, that's true. I don't live inside of your skin, do I? How could I understand it all? But I want to tell you something. You take that particular part of your life. Oh, how it hurts. And it makes you angry because it happened. And you think, where was God when I needed him? And you think, I thought I was doing the right thing, and it turned out I made a mistake. Oh, boy, that's rough, isn't it? Now, what do you do with it? You take all of that, and you bring it to God and say, Lord, you know about this. And I want just to hand it by faith over to the Lord Jesus Christ. I don't know what you're trying to do in my life, and I can't say that I enjoy it. But I want to give it to you by faith. I want to turn it all over to you so that I can say it's in God's hands. I can say that I've committed it to you, Lord. You pray that prayer in real faith and sincerity. I can guarantee you one or two things right away. Number one, the bitterness will go out of life's cup. You won't be bitter. You won't be resentful because you've accepted what he has for you. The second thing is, all of a sudden, you'll have hope for tomorrow. See, now the God of hope fill you with all joy and peace in believing. Romans 15:13. The God of hope fill you with all joy and peace in believing. When you commit yourself to the Lord Jesus Christ in specific areas, I mean to say, then he says that you may abound in hope through the power of the Holy Ghost. All of a sudden, you'll find you have hope for the tomorrows. You haven't given up. Life didn't fall apart. There is a tomorrow with God. God is still working in my life. I can trust him. Hope springs up in your heart when you commit yourself to the Lord Jesus Christ. Unto you which believe, commit, turn things over to him. He is precious. Now, another thing that'll happen when you do this, remember what we're talking about now. Write the different aspects of your life out on separate cards or pieces of paper, and then hold them in your hand and pray honestly, that is, about them. And turn the control of that life, that situation, that tendency, that habit, that memory, that old hurt, whatever it is, turn it over to the Lord Jesus Christ. And when you do, you'll have an immediate awareness of how much more wonderful the Lord Jesus Christ is than you ever thought he could be. See, you don't generate love for Christ by talking. Love for the Lord Jesus Christ is generated by obedience. You find in a succeeding verse here a reference to disobedient. See, but to them which be disobedient, the stone which the builders disallowed has now become the chief cornerstone. So the key to making the Lord Jesus Christ to be really precious in your life is to turn things over to him and start obeying him. Whenever you pray about a matter, there will always occur to you something that you can do by way of obeying God. Maybe a very small matter, but the Holy Spirit is faithful. He'll always suggest to you something you can do by way of obedience. Well, we get at the rest of this the next time we get together. It's good stuff, isn't it? I love God's word. Dear Heavenly Father, today, help us to have the good sense and the consecration to commit matters in our lives to Jesus. Thank you for him. Amen. Till I meet you once again by way of radio, walk with the King today and be a blessing.
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0: Be anxious for nothing, but in everything, by prayer and supplication, with thanksgiving, let your requests be made known to God. And the peace of God, which surpasses all understanding, will guard your hearts and minds through Christ Jesus. 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

0: I will instruct thee and teach thee in the way which thou shalt go. I will guide thee with mine eye. Be ye not as the horse or as the mule, which have no understanding, whose mouth must be held in with bit and bridle, lest they come near unto thee. Many sorrows shall be to the wicked, but he that trusteth in the Lord, mercy shall compass him about. Be glad in the Lord, and rejoice, ye righteous, and shout for joy, all ye that are upright in heart.
1: Hi, this is Tom Evans, and this last July 4th was very unusual in that it is the 250th anniversary of the signing of the Declaration of Independence. Have you ever considered just how uniquely different these United States are in comparison to every other country in history? Other countries have tried to copy our Constitution and system of government, but have failed because they misunderstand the fundamental importance of liberty and our right to life as given to us by God, our Creator. What was so unique about America's founding was the acknowledgement and dependence of our founders upon God and His natural laws. For those of us who have experienced true liberty, the liberty that frees us from sin and death, we can be grateful that God has placed us in a country, that we can therefore boldly declare the news of liberty from death in Christ Jesus. 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
1: Romans 10:17 says, faith comes by hearing, and hearing by the word of God. 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
2: Acts chapter 17. Now when they had passed through Amphipolis and Apollonia, they came to Thessalonica, where there was a synagogue of the Jews. Then Paul, as his custom was, went into them, and for three Sabbaths reasoned with them from the Scriptures, explaining and demonstrating that the Christ had to suffer and rise again from the dead, and saying, "This Jesus whom I preach to you is the Christ." And some of them were persuaded, and a great multitude of the devout Greeks, and not a few of the leading women, joined Paul and Silas. But the Jews, evil men from the marketplace, and gathering a mob, set all in the city in an uproar and attacked the house of Jason, and sought to bring them out to the people. But when they did not find them, they dragged Jason and some brethren to the rulers of the city, crying out, "These who have turned the world upside down have come here too. Jason has harbored them, and these are all acting contrary to the decrees of Caesar, saying there is another king, Jesus." And they troubled the crowd and the rulers of the city when they heard these things. So when they had taken security from Jason and the rest, they let them go. Then the brethren immediately sent Paul and Silas away by night to Berea. When they arrived, they went into the synagogue of the Jews. These were more fair-minded than those in Thessalonica, in that they received the word with all readiness, and searched the Scriptures daily to find out whether these things were so. Therefore, many of them believed, and also not a few of the Greeks, prominent women as well as men. But when the Jews from Thessalonica learned that the word of God was preached by Paul at Berea, they came there also and stirred up the crowds. Then immediately the brethren sent Paul away to go to the sea, but both Silas and Timothy remained there. So those who conducted Paul brought him to Athens, and receiving a command for Silas and Timothy to come to him with all speed, they departed. Now while Paul waited for them at Athens, his spirit was provoked within him when he saw that the city was given over to idols. Therefore, he reasoned in the synagogue with the Jews, and with the Gentile worshippers, and in the market, Epicurean and Stoic philosophers encountered him. And some said, "What does this babbler want to say?" Others said, "He seems to be a proclaimer of foreign gods, because he preached to them Jesus and the resurrection." And they took him and brought him to the Areopagus, saying, "May we know what this new doctrine is of which you speak, for you are bringing some strange things to our ears. Therefore, we want to know what these things mean." For all the Athenians and the foreigners who were there spent their time in nothing else but either to tell or to hear some new thing. Then Paul stood in the midst of the Areopagus and said, Men of Athens, I perceive that in all things you are very religious. For as I was passing through and considering the objects of your worship, I even found an altar with this inscription, To the Unknown God. Therefore, the one whom you worship without knowing, him I proclaim to you. God, who made the world and everything in it, since he is Lord of heaven and earth, does not dwell in temples made with hands, nor is he worshipped with men's hands, as though he needed anything, since he gives to all life, breath, and all things. And he has made from one blood every nation of men to dwell on all the face of the earth, and has determined their preappointed times and the boundaries of their dwellings, so that they should seek the Lord in the hope that they might grope for him and find him, though he is not far from each one of us. For in him we live and move and have our being, as also some of your own poets have said. For we are all, since we are the offspring of God, we ought not to think that the divine nature is like gold or silver or stone, something shaped by art and man's devising. Truly, these times of ignorance God overlooked, but now commands all men everywhere to repent, because he has appointed a day on which he will judge the world in righteousness by the man whom he has ordained. He has given assurance of this to all by raising him from the dead. And when they heard of the resurrection of the dead, some mocked, while others said, We will hear you again on this matter. So Paul departed from among them. However, some men joined him and believed, among them Dionysus, the Areopagite, a woman named Damaris, and others with them.

tried to copy our Constitution and system of government, but have failed because they misunderstand the fundamental importance of liberty and our right to life as given to us by God, our Creator. What was so unique about America's founding was the acknowledgement and dependence of our founders upon God and His natural laws. For those of us who have experienced true liberty, the liberty that frees us from sin and death, we can be grateful that God has placed us in a country, that we can therefore boldly declare the news of liberty from death in Christ Jesus. 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
1: Proof of the Big Bang. This is Ken Ham on a mission to call the church back to God's Word and the Gospel. I remember a few years ago, headlines proclaiming, "Proof of the Big Bang discovered." I heard from concerned Christians wondering how something that contradicts God's word could be proven. I told them just to wait. And sure enough, the proof wasn't proof after all. It ended up just being space dust messing with results. News reports shouldn't shake our faith in God's word. Because the Bible is true, scientists' findings will eventually confirm it when more research is done. We can have faith that God's word is true from the very beginning. If we don't have the answer yet, just wait. We will.

Isaiah 41, verse 10. Fear not, for I am with you. Be not dismayed, for I am your God. I will strengthen you. I will help you. I will uphold you with my righteous right hand.

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1: 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Just thought, well, what if God is big enough to do something in my life? 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I have seen in the last 3 months such a big change. I can feel God's presence. He's just been blessing me so much. I did take a chance, and I really see the fruit of it.
0: 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It's one way we respond to God's goodness and grace in our lives. And so if God has blessed you through the ministry of Family Radio, through the music, the teaching,

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1: And it's great to have you along with us this morning. 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And I've learned as a result to bless the sight of an American flag. 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
1: Have you ever had somebody who has said, "Do you, you know, God helps those who help themselves?" Of course, the Bible says completely the opposite. God saves those who admit we can't help ourselves. We can't save ourselves. That's good news.

0: And I hope you're having a great Friday morning. Glad to have you joining us here on Family Radio. We just had our quiz, the Bible quiz on a Friday morning. I've got the answers for you. Let's see how you did this morning. Question number one has to do with something that was lifted up in the wilderness in the Old Testament that Jesus says is a picture of him being lifted up on the cross. What is it? Well, it's the bronze serpent in Numbers 21. Just as the serpent was lifted in the wilderness, Jesus said, so will the Son of Man be lifted up on the cross. Question number two, Hebrews 10:14. How many sacrifices are necessary for us to be perfected as believers? One sacrifice. By one offering, he has perfected forever those who are being sanctified. Yet the blood of bulls and goats could not do what Jesus' one sacrifice did. It is the perfect sacrifice for all time. And then finally, which of these is not something that was accomplished on the cross according to Scripture? Our justification, our reconciliation, our redemption, or our self-improvement? Well, our justification was accomplished at the cross. We were reconciled by the cross. We are redeemed by the cross. So self-improvement does not fit. Now, we are being sanctified, but it's not self-improvement. It is spirit-generated improvement. Our new man is being made into the image and likeness of Christ. Did you get all three of those this morning? Hope you did. Hope you can join us Monday. We'll have the Monday edition of the quiz for you here on Family Radio.
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1: Finally, things got so bad that I had to surrender everything to God.
2: 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When Jesus predicted his death, he said the hour has come that the Son of Man should be glorified. He explained what he meant in John 12. Unless a grain of wheat falls into the ground and dies, it remains alone. But if it dies, it produces much grain. Jesus calls us to die so that he can produce his life in and through us. Have you done that? As one friend said to me,
1: it's like going from black and white to full color.
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6: 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We give them training. 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
1: You remember the old hymn that says, "Are you weak and heavy laden, cumbered with a load of care?" You know, the Bible says we're not to be anxious about anything. Instead, by prayer and supplication with thanksgiving, we're to let our requests be known to God. And it promises us that the peace of God, which passes understanding, will guard our hearts and minds in Christ Jesus. Pray.

0: First Peter 1 verse 3. Praise be to the God and Father of our Lord Jesus Christ. In His great mercy, He has given us new birth into a living hope through the resurrection of Jesus Christ from the dead.
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0: And I hope you're having a great Friday morning. Glad to have you joining us here on Family Radio. We just had our quiz, the Bible quiz on a Friday morning. I've got the answers for you. Let's see how you did this morning. Question number one has to do with something that was lifted up in the wilderness in the Old Testament that Jesus says is a picture of him being lifted up on the cross. What is it? Well, it's the bronze serpent in Numbers 21. Just as the serpent was lifted in the wilderness, Jesus said, so will the Son of Man be lifted up on the cross. Question number two, Hebrews 10:14. How many sacrifices are necessary for us to be perfected as believers? One sacrifice. By one offering, he has perfected forever those who are being sanctified. Yet the blood of bulls and goats could not do what Jesus' one sacrifice did. It is the perfect sacrifice for all time. And then finally, which of these is not something that was accomplished on the cross according to Scripture? Our justification, our reconciliation, our redemption, or our self-improvement? Well, our justification was accomplished at the cross. We were reconciled by the cross. We are redeemed by the cross. So self-improvement does not fit. Now, we are being sanctified, but it's not self-improvement. It is Spirit-generated improvement. Our new man is being made into the image and likeness of Christ. Did you get all three of those this morning? Hope you did. Hope you can join us Monday. We'll have the Monday edition of the quiz for you here on Family Radio.
1: Rejoice always. Pray without ceasing. In everything, give thanks. For this is the will of God in Christ Jesus for you. 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
1: Preaching the gospel without any background noise. That seems to be Paul's main point in 1 Corinthians chapter 9. Because throughout this argument in this chapter, Paul is pressing upon his readers the fact that, listen, he has freedom to do certain things, but he doesn't use that freedom for himself because he doesn't want it to be a stumbling block in front of others hearing the gospel. In particular, he talks about how he could receive payment for his ministry, but he doesn't even do that, even though he could, and there's nothing wrong with it, and many others did. Paul says, I don't even do that in order that that might not be a stumbling block in front of others. And toward the end, he talks about how he's become all things to all people in order that by all means, he might save some. He hasn't sacrificed his integrity. He's not pretending to be somebody that he's not. He's simply saying, I am using my freedom, not for myself, but in service to others. So Paul doesn't want Gentiles to become Jewish. He doesn't want Jews to act like Gentiles. He simply wants all people to hear the gospel without any kind of background noise. Paul teaches us to keep the main thing, that the good news of Jesus crucified and risen is for all people.
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1: I was reading something recently, a devotional from our friends at Revive Our Hearts, Nancy DeMoss Wohlgemuth's ministry. One of the things the devotional said was, we're always going to have problems. There will always be sadness. There will always be struggles. There will always be difficulties. But the Word of God assures us that He is with us. Christ is the one who has control over our lives. Christ is present. Christ makes a difference in our lives.

And here on a Friday morning, Bob Lapine with you on Family Radio. We're going to go to the Lord in prayer. You know the well-known verses in Proverbs 3 that say, trust in the Lord with all your heart. Don't lean on your own understanding. In all your ways acknowledge Him, and He will make straight your paths. Lord, as we come to you this morning in prayer, we pray that you would help us where we are weak to trust in you with all our heart. Help us to put our confidence in you. Help us to rest in you and not to lean on our own understanding. Lord, we recognize that your wisdom, your knowledge, your understanding are perfect and our wisdom is not. We confess that. Help us not to lean on that. Help us to acknowledge you in all of our ways today. Help us to keep you at the forefront of our hearts. And Lord, we ask that you would direct our steps and make straight our paths today. We ask it in Jesus' name. Amen.

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The greatest song will always be the song born in the greatest pain.

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proclaim Christ is your song, then you and all the redeemed with you may hope and be sure that the day is coming when suffering will be no more, but singing will last forever.

0: 150th anniversary of the signing of the Declaration of Independence. Have you ever considered just how uniquely different these United States are in comparison to every other country in history? Other countries have tried to copy our Constitution and system of government, but have failed because they misunderstand the fundamental importance of liberty and our right to life as given to us by God, our Creator. What was so unique about America's founding was the acknowledgement and dependence of our founders upon God and His natural laws. For those of us who have experienced true liberty, the liberty that frees us from sin and death, we can be grateful that God has placed us in a country, that we can therefore boldly declare the news of liberty from death in Christ Jesus. 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
2: Now, how should you handle it when people hate you without a cause, for no reason? There are times where people hate us because we've done horrible things. But in this instance, David had done nothing wrong, and people were lying about him under oath in a court of law. What do you do?
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2: Greetings, 19-28. Let them not rejoice over me, who are wrongfully my enemies, nor let them wink with the eye who hate me without a cause. For they do not speak peace, but they devise deceitful matters against the quiet ones in the land. They also open their mouth wide against me and say, "Aha, our eyes have seen it." This you have seen, O Lord. Do not keep silence. O Lord, do not be far from me. Stir

0: Stir up yourself and awake to my vindication, to my cause, my God and my Lord. Vindicate me, O Lord, my God, according to your righteousness, and let them not rejoice over me. Let them not say in their hearts, ah, so we would have it. Let them not say, we have swallowed him up. Let them be ashamed and brought to mutual confusion who rejoice at my hurt. Let them be clothed with shame and dishonor who exalt themselves against me. Let them shout for joy and be glad who favor my righteous cause. And let them say continually, let the Lord be magnified, who has pleasure in the prosperity of his servant. And my tongue shall speak of your righteousness and of your praise all the day long. Let's pray. Lord, we thank you that it is our call to praise you all day long. So Lord, whether we are in good times or bad, we pray that our words would be lifting up the goodness of our God all the time. And we ask it in Jesus' name. Amen. Psalm 35 is a prayer in the midst of danger. Now, often in the Psalms, we have a great praise lifted to God after God has delivered us. We have a celebration of what he's done. There aren't as many in the middle of the danger. Well, Psalm 35 gives us that, and the situation is not like sometimes. When David is guilty of sin, his tone is very different. Psalm 51 opens with, have mercy upon me, O God. Well, Psalm 35 is not when he's guilty of sin. It's when he is suffering, but innocent. And Psalm 35 gives us a way to pray when you're in danger, when you are actually innocent. So your cause is just, and there is wicked and unjust persecution. Here's what you pray, Psalm 35. Now, David, while he is innocent, is surrounded by enemies who are despising and trying to damage good, quiet people. And these enemies are lying, and they're even going to court and giving false testimony and saying, we've seen David do these evil things. And they mock him, and they're trying to trap him in court. So they've taken him to the judge. Now, how should you handle it when people hate you without a cause, for no reason? There are times where people hate us because we've done horrible things. But in this instance, David had done nothing wrong, and people were lying about him under oath in a court of law. Well, what do? Go to God. God is more powerful than attorneys, and he has more authority than your judge. So here's the real question that we hit in our lives all the time. Do you believe that God is bigger than your enemies? Or do you believe God is bigger than your problems? If you do, then pray. Go to the one who can help you. And this is what David prayed. Lord, you have seen this. Here's the good news. He is the God who sees. God knows everything. So when you see evil, so does God. And so you can go to God and ask him, Lord, would you step in? You have seen this. Speak to it. Don't be silent. Don't be far from me. Don't leave me to myself, or even worse, leave me in the hands of my enemies. Give me what I need most, Lord, which is your presence. It's you being with me. Do you remember the story of Joseph when he was suffering and his brothers betrayed him, sold him into slavery in Egypt? This is what the Bible says. the Lord was with Joseph, and he was a successful man. And his master saw that the Lord was with him, and that the Lord made all he did to prosper in his hand. Then he made Joseph overseer of all his house, and all that he had he put under Joseph's authority. The Lord blessed the Egyptian's house for Joseph's sake. It's Genesis 39. The one thing that we need is God's ungrieved presence. We need it desperately. And so David prayed in Psalm 35, Lord, stir up yourself. Awake to my vindication, to my cause, my God and my Lord. In other words, God, wake up. Would you arise? It's like you're sleeping and this evil is doing well and all of your people are innocent and they are being trampled underfoot. Would you tell to the world that my cause is just? Lord, it looks like you're sleeping, but you are righteous. So come and show that I am innocent, and don't let evil win. Don't let wicked men swallow up the innocent. So pray. There's the great call. And when God rises up and begins to work, there will be two outcomes. The first, those who enjoy hurting innocent people will be ashamed and destroyed when God intervenes. Shame will cover them up because of their evil. So even though evil at times looks like it wins, it's victorious, it's wealthy, it's doing so well, and it is untouched, well, those who lift themselves up against God's people, they will be thrown down. There was a man named Paul Vaughn who went and prayed at an abortion clinic, and the police came and they were called, and he went and spoke to them and explained what he was doing and tried to intervene for some others. He was arrested and he was brought to a trial. They tried to sentence him for 11 years in a federal prison. They ended up just giving him house arrest. But after Paul Vaughn suffered and he was innocent, he was praying at an abortion clinic. He broke no laws. And after he was sentenced, eventually the government had to come back and say, you know what, that was wrongful persecution. The FBI showed up at his house early in the morning. They held his children at gunpoint and arrested him in the early hours. And the government had to come back and say, you were actually in the right, and what we did was wrongful persecution. He was justified. God will always justify his people in the end. If you are at war with God and at war with Christians, there is only one sensible thing for you to do. Lay down your weapons. If you don't humble yourself, God will humble you, and it won't be good. The second outcome when God works, his people shout for joy. The followers of Jesus will, in the end, be filled with joy and say, let the Lord be magnified, who has pleasure in the prosperity of his servants. When God acts, it will lead us to sing praise all day long. Charles Spurgeon said it this way, truly, the saints can afford to wait. God will do what is right, and he will bring fullness of joy forever and ever for his people. He does all things well. Let's pray. Father, thank you that you've given us a program. What do we do when we suffer for doing what is right? And we thank you that we simply come to you. So Lord, we pray that you would intervene, show your mercy and your justice in Jesus. We pray it in Jesus' name. Amen.
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We appreciate you listening to Family Radio. So as the weekend approaches, you know, it's a great opportunity, especially during these beautiful summer months, to spend some time outdoors enjoying God's creation. And as you do, remember this simple truth. Every tree, every flower, every blade of grass is made by God, loved by God, and faithfully preserved by God. And if that's true of the grass, how much more then does God care for you? So if you've been feeling a little forgotten or alone today, just remember the same Creator who sustains every flower and every tree is faithfully watching over you today.

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0: We thank you for joining us this midday on Family Radio. So whenever we talk about the kingdom of God, we often picture it as something far off into the future. A day when Jesus will return, when evil will finally be defeated, and God will visibly rule over the new heavens and new earth. And that's certainly true. But the kingdom of God is also a very present reality. Like when we pray the Lord's Prayer and we say, "Your kingdom come, your will be done," we're not only praying for Jesus to return someday, we're asking for God to reign in our hearts right now. We are inviting Him to rule over our thoughts and our desires, our relationships, the decisions we make. And that's why Jesus could say that the kingdom of God is at hand, because through faith in Him, we can receive the blessings of His kingdom right now. You know, we experience His mercy, His comfort, His presence. And one of the clearest ways to visibly view the kingdom is when the church gathers on Sunday. As God's people, they come together to sing and pray for one another, to hear the word preached. We're given a foretaste of heaven itself. You know, it is a preview of when that great multitude that's talked about in Revelation, every tribe and tongue in the world, will be worshiping before the throne of Jesus Christ.
1: In a world of confusion, a moment of clarity. I'm Pastor Rob Pacienza with Coral Ridge Ministries. Democratic socialism is surging in popularity, especially among young Americans. Nearly 4 in 10 Gen Z adults now prefer it over capitalism. But here's what they won't tell you in the classroom. It's been tried repeatedly, and the results aren't theoretical. Venezuela was once the wealthiest nation in Latin America. Democratic socialism turned it into a humanitarian catastrophe. Cuba, the Soviet Union, Eastern Europe, every nation that has handed ultimate control to the state produced the same results: poverty, oppression, and the silencing of dissent, including religious expression. You see, government was never designed to be the savior. That role is taken. The results are in, and socialism is a failure. For more, visit crm.tv.
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3: The Apostle Paul reminds us in Hebrews to remember those suffering persecution as though suffering with him. 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
4: We're responding to attacks within 48 hours. What does that mean? We're bringing food. We're bringing medicine. 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We give them training. 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We're on the humanitarian side, but we're also trying to proactively save lives instead of just responding.
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Now, some of you feel weak. Physically weak, some of you are. You may feel terribly weak spiritually, nearly to the stopping point. And in the face of temptations that come your way, you say to yourself, I don't know what I shall ever do. It seems I can't ever gain the victory over these things.

0: 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I will lift up my eyes to the hills. From whence comes my help? My help comes from the Lord, who made heaven and earth. He will not allow your foot to be moved. He who keeps you will not slumber.
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Well, thanks for joining us today. You're listening to Family Radio. I'm Jason. You know, whenever we fall into sin and we even spend some time wallowing in it, you know, like a pig in the mud, there will come a point as Christians when we come to our senses. Like the prodigal, we look at ourselves and we realize, I'm filthy and I need to be made clean. And that moment, it may not seem very significant, but it's often the clearest evidence that God is already working in our hearts. It's a sign that the Holy Spirit is drawing us back to the Father. It's a little like walking into the White House wearing muddy boots. You'd expect to be turned away, but God, He welcomes us in. Through Christ, He washes us clean and, in a sense, gives us a fresh change of clothes. You know, David knew that experience very well after he had sinned with Bathsheba. In Psalm 51:10, your verse of the day, he cries out, "Create in me a clean heart, O God, and renew a right spirit within me." And that's really the prayer of every believer, because day after day, we are to return to God to cleanse our conscience and restore us, make us new. And the wonderful promise of the gospel is that when we confess our sins, He is faithful and just to forgive us our sins and to cleanse us from all unrighteousness.

0: 18. The Spirit itself beareth witness with our spirit that we are the children of God, and if children, then heirs, heirs of God, and joint heirs with Christ, if so be that we suffer with him, that we may be also glorified together. For I reckon that the sufferings of this present time are not worthy to be compared with the glory which shall be revealed in us.
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2: And thanks for listening to Family Radio this Friday. Now, if you have ever taken a swimming class, then you know that the best way to start, the key is to lay very still, not fight. Just trust that the water is going to hold you up. Now, if only we can learn this same lesson outside of the water. Because our striving and our fighting never solves anything. It's only when we are resting in Jesus, trusting Him to keep us afloat and to help us rise above our problems and find true and lasting peace.

Psalm 138, verse 7. Though I walk in the midst of trouble, you will revive me. You will stretch out your hand against the wrath of my enemies, and your right hand will

You're listening to Family Radio this Friday, and we thank you for joining us. Well, as Sunday draws near, I know that many Christians have mixed feelings about going to church. You know, not everyone's experience at church has been positive. Not everyone walks out of those church doors feeling like their spiritual tank has just been filled. You know, sometimes we're encouraged and sometimes we're disappointed. And that's because, you know, while the church gathered together is definitely a foretaste of heaven, it isn't heaven itself. The church has often been described as a hospital ward for sinners. Jesus even spoke of the kingdom as a field with both wheat and weeds. They grow together until the final harvest. And so, you know, the church is filled with ordinary people who are still growing in grace. They're still being sanctified. Times people are deeply hurt. And if we're honest, we are just as much a part of the problem too. And that's exactly why we need each other. You know, we don't get together because we've somehow arrived as Christians. We are there because we're all on this journey together. So, you know, let's not allow the imperfections in God's people to keep us from church, to keep us from Christ himself. You know, we can come expecting to worship a perfect Savior among very imperfect saints.

0: And thanks for making Family Radio a part of your Friday. You know, it's been said that prayerlessness short circuits the working of God. Every prayerless day quietly says that I don't really need God today. And it's true, you know, it's easy to fall into trusting substitutes instead of trusting our Savior. We rely on our bank account instead of on God's provision. We depend on our own reasoning and thinking instead of on God's perfect wisdom. We try in every case to take control of our lives instead of placing them into the hands of God. But prayer is really our way of saying, Lord, I need you. I need you right now. It's an expression of our dependence and our faith in Him. So today, let's be people of prayer. Before we trust in ourselves, let's first trust in God, who faithfully answers all of our prayers according to His will.
1: Open the Bible with Colin Smith.
2: A Christian is a person who has been united with Christ in His death and resurrection. When you were united with Christ by faith, the person you were before ceased to exist, and a new person came into being. You still have many struggles and you still fail in many ways, but since Christ has set you free, you are in an entirely new position. Sin shall no longer be your master. So do not let sin reign in your body to obey its evil desires. It'll always be your enemy, but no longer your master, because now you're in a position to put up a fight. Being in Christ equips you for your battle against sin. Once you were destined for defeat in the battle, but now in Christ, you're positioned for victory.
1: Are you open to discovering what the Bible says about God? Well, then come to openthebible.org.
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6: Repentance, the word in the New Testament, is the word metanoia, which literally means a changing of the mind. 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
7: 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Well, today, Dr. Sproul will consider what it means to think biblically about forgiveness. 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
6: 30 years ago, when my daughter was just a little girl, I was working on the staff of a church in Cincinnati, and every year we had a special week of services that we called the annual preaching mission, and this was somewhat unusual for a Presbyterian church that we would have a heavy emphasis for 1 week on evangelism. And in fact, every year we even during this week would have altar calls in the church, which was also unheard of in such circles. And we would bring in a visiting preacher, and I had to participate and assist in the worship service on this particular evening. And there was a children's program that went on simultaneously in a different part of the church. And I took my little girl that evening and put her into the children's program. And then I went over to the church office and prepared for the worship service. Well, that night the church was packed, a couple of thousand people there. And at the end of the sermon, I was standing at the front of the chancel, and I looked out and I saw these people coming down the aisles to the front of the church, and to my utter astonishment, numbered among them was my little daughter. And I thought, oh no, she's too young to be involved in this sort of thing because she can't possibly understand what this is all about. But nevertheless, she came down, she made her profession of faith, and after the service, I was driving her home. And I said, honey, what made you want to come forward during that part of this worship service? And she said, Dad, I don't know. She said, I just couldn't sit still. I had to go up there. It just was like something was pulling me and drawing me, and I just had to go. And I said, well, how do you feel now? And she said, oh, Dad, she says, I feel so clean. She said, I feel just like a brand new baby. And I thought, well, maybe she does understand what it's all about, because the experience that she had, even as a young girl, was an experience of the forgiveness of God. And I related to that in my own daughter's life, because my conversion experience was very similar. My conversion to Christ came when I was alone in my room, when I was on my knees in front of my bed, and I begged God for his mercy, and I was overwhelmed with a sense of complete pardon and forgiveness. And I wanted to go out of that room and run down the street and shout, and I felt like I'd crawl over glass to tell anybody I could about the greatness of the mercy of God, because what our salvation is about is forgiveness. And the only answer that I know of to real guilt is real forgiveness. The only answer to objective guilt is objective forgiveness. Now, just as we saw the confusion that may exist between subjective guilt feelings as distinguished from the objective reality of actual guilt, so we have the same kind of confusion between objective forgiveness and feelings of forgiveness, which are the subjective side of forgiveness. And sometimes they are not always in agreement with each other. That is, sometimes we cannot be forgiven even though we feel forgiven, or we can actually be forgiven and still not feel forgiven. My favorite illustration of that is another woman who came to me in the church on one occasion, and she was all distressed, and she was struggling with her guilt, and she told me about what she had done, and she said, and Dr. Sproul, you're a theologian, and I need to find an answer to what I can do with my problem. She said, I'm guilty, and she confessed her sins and all of that stuff, and I said, well, what have you done? And she said, well, I've asked God 10 times to forgive me of this sin, and I'm still not forgiven. What can I do? And she was looking for me to give her some profound theological insight that she couldn't get anywhere else. And I said, well, what I think you need to do is to get down on your knees and ask God to forgive you. She said, but I've already done that 10 times. I said, I'm not asking you to ask God to forgive you for that sin that you've requested forgiveness for 10 times. I want you to get down on your knees and ask God to forgive you for your arrogance. What? She said, she's angry. She said, arrogance? What arrogance? She said, I've been the model of humility. I have been on my face before God day and night, pleading with him to forgive me for this sin. I said, and how many times have you done it? She said, 10 times. I said, and what is it that God says? Does not God say that if you confess your sins, He is faithful and just to forgive you your sins and to cleanse you of all unrighteousness. I said, does God say that? She said, yes. I said, did you confess your sin? Yes. She said, but I don't feel forgiven. I said, that's the problem. I said, you only have to confess your sin once to God. If you are honest and sincere in your confession, God promises absolutely to forgive you and to cleanse you from all unrighteousness. Why I'm asking you to go back on your knees is for refusing to believe the promise of God when he has given you his commitment and his word to forgive you. I'm asking you to ask God to forgive you for having your sense of forgiveness rest upon your feelings rather than upon the integrity of his word. Don't you see that you've cast a shadow on God's integrity based on your feelings? I hope that you will experience the joy of the feeling of forgiveness. But the actual state of forgiveness really has nothing to do with how you feel about it. Just like before the law of God, you're either guilty or you're not guilty. So in terms of the presence of God, you are either forgiven or you're not forgiven. And so we need to cut through the confusion and come to an understanding of what real and authentic forgiveness looks like. Now, I don't usually depend upon clever devices of alliteration to outline or structure my speeches or my messages. Some people are very good at that. I don't normally practice it. But today I'm going to depart from my normal procedure and give the five R's of forgiveness. The five R's. You've heard of the three R's, reading, writing, and arithmetic. I'm going to give you the five R's that had to do with forgiveness. I'll mention them all at once first, and then we'll look at them seriatim. First of all, the first R is repentance. The second R is remission. The third R is restitution. And the fourth R is reconciliation. And the fifth R is restoration. The five R's: repentance, remission, restitution, reconciliation, and restoration. These are all intimate parts or aspects of actual forgiveness. The only cure for real guilt is real forgiveness. And the necessary requirement for real forgiveness is real repentance. There is no forgiveness before God without repentance. God does put a condition upon his forgiveness, and that is that we repent. Now, there's a host of confusion about this, not only with respect to our vertical relationship to God, but also with respect to our relationships with other people. Somehow the idea has permeated the Christian community that it is always the Christian's duty in every life situation to grant forgiveness to those who sin against us unilaterally and immediately, whether the people repent of their sins or not, that we are simply not allowed to withhold forgiveness from people. I don't know where people get that from the New Testament, except that our Lord, on certain occasions, did unilaterally pray for the forgiveness of his enemies without their repenting and before their repenting. Even on the cross, he said, Father, forgive them, for they know not what they do. Now, we are certainly to emulate Christ in terms of our gracious attitude toward those who have violated us. And we must always stand ready to forgive at the drop of a hat. But the whole system of church discipline in the New Testament and the judgment at the gates of Israel in the Old Testament has to do with seeking redress before the councils of the church for those who have violated us and who have not repented. And there are those occasions where we can withhold our beneficence towards people if they have sinned against us and have not repented. Just as God will not just unilaterally forgive everybody unless they repent. Now, the other side of that is that if somebody does violate us and that person repents, if we refuse to forgive them, then we heap piles of coals upon our own heads. It is our absolute duty to forgive those who repent of their sins against us, with the severe warnings that Jesus gives. If we refuse to forgive those who sin against us when they repent, how can we expect God to forgive us? We live by forgiveness, and we should be manifesting a spirit of forgiveness in response to the grace and tenderness of God. Well, what does repentance mean? Repentance means a godly sorrow for having broken the law of God, having violated the relationship with God, having violated our relationships with each other. And that is a true sorrow, and a sorrow that carries with it a desire and a resolve to turn away from that sin. It's not simply enough to acknowledge that I'm guilty, but I have to say, in my guilt, not only am I guilty, but I'm sorry, and oh God, please help me not to do that again. Now, obviously, we're told by Jesus that if your brother sins against you 7 times 70 and repents 7 times 70, what are you supposed to do? You're supposed to forgive 70 times 7, and that may be that you begin to wonder of the genuineness and sincerity of the person's repentance when they continue to commit the same sin. But that's the nature of sin, and that's the nature of sinners. All of us have been guilty in our lives of committing the same sin more than once. But when God forgives a sin, real forgiveness doesn't keep track, as we will see in a moment. Repentance, the word in the New Testament, is the word metanoia, which literally means a changing of the mind. Now, it's not just an intellectual conclusion that is different from a former conclusion, but suddenly I begin to see my sin for what it really is. And where before I was not bothered by it or I rationalized it, now I change my mind and I'm ready to acknowledge the reality of my guilt and to turn from my rationalizings and my attempts to deny the reality of my guilt. Now, when that condition is met, when true repentance, which involves an acknowledgement of your guilt and a sorrow for your guilt and a resolve to turn away from your guilt, that is followed by the remission of sins. Now, if we turn to the book of Isaiah in the first chapter, at verse 18, we read these words, "Come now and let us reason together, says the Lord. Though your sins are like scarlet, they shall be as white as snow. Though they are red like crimson, they shall be as wool." Here in the poetic expression of the prophet, we get the stark contrast between blood redness and pure whiteness. For with forgiveness and the remission of sin comes the cleansing of the soul by the pardon of God. What does David say? "Purge me with hyssop and I will be clean." wash me, and I will be as snow. And this is the promise of God. The term remission means to send away. The word mission means to send, missio. We have missiles, we have missives, we have missions, we have missionaries. All are involved in some kind of sending activity. Well, what we're talking about with the remission of sins is God's sending our sins away from us, where he says, as far as the east is from the west, so far do I remove your transgressions from you. Isaiah in the temple, when the seraph came with the tongs to the altar and took that hot coal and came and put it on the mouth of the prophet, the angel said to Isaiah, behold, your iniquity is forgiven and your sins have been taken away. They have been removed from us. That's what happens. And in the place of that burden of guilt comes the cleansing of God of the soul. That which I say, which was scarlet, now is white as snow. That which was crimson now becomes as wool. Now, we have a popular expression here about forgiving and forgetting. And the idea is that God forgets our sins. When he pronounces us forgiven, he forgets our sins. Now, we can have a very serious misunderstanding of that. It's not as though when we ask God to forgive us and he remits our sins and removes them from us and sends them away, that all of a sudden he has a memory lapse. And the great God of heaven, who is omniscient, suddenly can no longer remember that we ever sinned against him. That's not what happens. It's not that God forgets, literally, the information of the reality of my sin. But the point of the scripture here is that God remembers our sins against us no more. Now, a few moments ago, I talked about repeated forgiving to repeated offenses. And this is the other thing that we need to understand. When we forgive people, what do we mean by that? When somebody comes up to me and says, I'm sorry, I did this and this and I violated you, and I'll say, that's okay, forget it, I forgive you. What does that mean? We can be very cheap when we say that. Yeah, it's okay, don't worry about it. There is no 70 times 7, really. Because once I forgive you of a transgression, if you do it again, it's as if it were the first time. Because I, by giving my forgiveness the first time, I have made a commitment not to remember that transgression against you again. It's not that I forget it. I know it happened. But when the second time comes around, I can't say that's two. It's one. Because it's a new relationship. And that's what we need to learn in the discipline of our granting forgiveness to other people. That when we say that we forgive people, our yea needs to be yea and our nay needs to be nay. The ministry of the gospel is called in the New Testament the ministry of reconciliation. And the chief person to whom we are reconciled is God himself. And that vertical model of reconciliation is to mirror and reflect the way we're supposed to seek reconciliation on the horizontal level with human relationships. I know that every person has broken relationships. I've had broken relationships. Broken relationships that pain me deeply. Some, I can think of times in my life where I've had broken relationships with people that were wonderfully and marvelously restored. I also can remember times of having broken relationships with people who were never restored and probably never will be restored. And that's a failure. There's something seriously wrong. Sometimes you can do everything you know how to seek reconciliation and never achieve it. Can't be found. It can't be done. but we are to seek reconciliation. Now, reconciliation, the one necessary requirement for reconciliation is estrangement. People who aren't estranged don't need to be reconciled. So the prior condition that requires reconciliation is estrangement. And that's one of the problems we have in our culture with God. People don't really believe that they're estranged from God. People don't really believe that they're at enmity of God. But if you have sinned against God and have never repented before God, you are God's enemy. You are in a posture of hostility and estrangement toward the living God. And the only way you can be reconciled to that God is through coming to the mediator who is Christ and repenting of your sin. God stands ready to reconcile with you no matter what you've done in your life. But he will not be reconciled with you without repentance. But the good news is, when you repent, he reconciles. He enters into a whole new relationship with you. And at an earthly level, when that happens, when relations have been broken and then they are brought together again, it's a magnificent, magnificent thing. That's why we have the fifth R, which is restoration. That's the benefit of forgiveness. That's the benefit of repentance. David can say, restore to me the joy of my salvation. And the restoration of a child of God to God is the subject of which the angels dance. We remember the prodigal son and of the great story of the restoration of that young man with his father. In a very real sense, that's our story in terms of our relationship with God. But it's not only our relationship with God. We can have the restoration of marriages, of friendships, of other relationships in our community because of the power of forgiveness. In fact, what the whole gospel is all about ultimately is cosmic restoration. The new heaven and the new earth brought about through the work of one who came to reconcile all things to himself. That's why forgiveness, its reality, its objective character, is at the very heart of the Christian faith.
7: Amen. We forgive much because we've been forgiven much. You've been listening to R.C. Sproul, who's been helping us explore the topic of forgiveness, what it is and what it is not. This is from his teaching series, Dealing with Difficult Problems. 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Well, it was a privilege to see so many of you at our Ligonier National Conference back in April. Our theme was Crucial Questions. I hope you'll join us next week as we feature messages from that conference from teachers including Derek Thomas, W. Robert Godfrey, and Michael Reeves. That's beginning Monday here on Renewing Your Mind.

Isaiah 41, verse 10. Fear not, for I am with you. Be not dismayed, for I am your God. I will strengthen you. I will help you. I will uphold you with my righteous right hand.

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1: Welcome to Bible Q&A with John MacArthur. John's the author of the best-selling MacArthur New Testament Commentary Series. This is Denny Nugent with another Christmassy question today. With all the bright lights and colorful ornaments, it's easy to glamorize the birth of Christ and completely miss the drama surrounding Mary's pregnancy. She was an unmarried teenager having to explain a miraculous pregnancy. You could excuse her friends, neighbors, and family members for doubting her story. Her response from God's Word, "Behold the slave of the Lord, may it be done to me according to your word." And John, how could Mary be so calm, so obedient?
2: Well, because she knew she hadn't sinned. She knew her own heart. She knew her own conscience. She could say with the Apostle Paul that I have lived godly. So she knew what everybody else didn't know. She knew the truth of her testimony that she was pregnant because of the Holy Spirit. Naturally, everybody else is going to be suspicious because it just has never been that way. And even if they knew about the situation with Zacharias and Elizabeth, there was no virgin birth there, even though they were past the age of bearing children. They would know that was a divine miracle because she couldn't get pregnant by anybody. Elizabeth couldn't. So that one would be a little easier to explain if that was ever a question raised. But in Mary's case, it just didn't seem anywhere near expected or normal. And so I think the reason she was at peace with it was because she knew the truth. Also, other people only heard Joseph's story about the angel. They were there firsthand. So they had the divine revelation to go on. And then I think that the Spirit of God calmed her heart in the midst of those realities.
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4: Hear the Word. Reading from Isaiah 60, verses 1 through 3. Arise, shine, for thy light is come, and the glory of the Lord is risen upon thee. For behold, the darkness shall cover the earth, and gross darkness the people. But the Lord shall arise upon thee, and his glory shall be seen upon thee. And the Gentiles shall come to thy light, and kings to the brightness of thy rising. Reading from Isaiah 60, verses 1 through 3.
5: Hi, this is Tom Evans, and this last July 4th was very unusual in that it is the 250th anniversary of the signing of the Declaration of Independence. Have you ever considered just how uniquely different these United States are in comparison to every other country in history? Other countries have tried to copy our Constitution and system of government, but have failed because they misunderstand the fundamental importance of liberty and our right to life as given to us by God, our Creator. What was so unique about America's founding was the acknowledgement and dependence of our founders upon God and His natural law. Every other country in history, other countries have tried to copy our Constitution and system of government, but have failed because they misunderstand the fundamental importance of liberty and our right to life as given to us by God, our Creator. What was so unique about America?

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0: When you read the apocalyptic visions in the book of Daniel, do they alarm you? Do they make you anxious? If so, you're in good company. Daniel himself was confused and terrified by what he saw. But we can take heart. And today on Truth for Life, Alistair Begg explains why believers can be comforted. Let's open our Bibles to Daniel chapter 8.
1: I confess that in these studies, in my own personal study, I've derived significant encouragement from the reaction of Daniel to the visions he records. Look at how chapter 7 ended for us. It ended with Daniel looking pale, feeling alarmed, and keeping his thoughts to himself after he had gone through the process. You say, well, how did he do in chapter 8? Well, look at the end of chapter 8. And I, Daniel, was appalled. I was overcome. I took to my bed for a wee while, and I didn't understand the vision. Well, I find that wonderfully encouraging, because there's a couple of times this week where I've just gone to my bed as well. And my wife can testify to that. My desk is sitting there. It's got paper all over it, and the odd Bible here and there. And she says, are you just going to leave it like that? I said, yes. What else can I do? I don't understand any better than 3 hours ago. So I just took to my bed, covered my head with a blanket, and said, I'll try it again in the morning. Well, that's apparently what Daniel was doing. And if it is daunting to try and teach it and understand it, it's nothing compared to the burden that was laid upon Daniel in order to proclaim it. Because what you have here is Daniel, who is aware of the fact that the exile is about to end. Because remember, he's now deep into his 70s, maybe in his early 80s. And he knows that both Isaiah and Jeremiah have told that the exile will last for a period of 70 years. So he knows that we're going to be going back to Jerusalem. But what he now knows as a result of these visions is that the returning exiles and subsequent generations are not going to have it all their own way. When they are finally put back in the place from which they have been torn, the events that are described here are going to befall them. And the opening two verses set the scene. They set the scene. In the third year of the reign of King Belshazzar. Well, you remember that chapter 7 begins in the first year of the reign of King Belshazzar. So we know that this vision has been given to him 2 years after the panoramic vision of verse 7. In chapter 8, he now has been given a vision which is part of that panoramic, but focuses only on two distinct elements of the overarching whole that has been provided there in chapter 7. And it will help you if you keep that in mind. He sees himself in Susa. In other words, in this vision, he finds himself somewhere other than he is. He's not in Susa. Susa was 220 miles east of Babylon, 150 miles north of the Persian Gulf, in what is today southwestern Iran. All right? So Daniel, 5 centuries before Christ, has this vision, and in his vision, that's where he is. Susa was a strategic place, the winter residence of the Persian kings and the administrative capital of the empire under Darius.

0: And it is in that context, you will notice, that he sees. And the emphasis here on seeing is obvious. Verse 2, and I saw in the vision. And when I saw, and I saw in the vision. Verse 3, and I raised my eyes, and I saw, and behold. And verse 4, and I saw the ram charging. You say, well, why are you making a fuss about this? Well, I'm not actually making a fuss about it, but I want to reinforce for us again that when we read our Bibles and we deal with it in the genre of the text, the way in which the scripture is given to us, this particular apocalyptic material is provided in such a way that we are supposed to, in reading it, in taking it to ourselves, we are supposed to be brought underneath the jurisdiction of the text, in the sense that it calls for us to see, right? It calls for us to see, it actually calls for us to hear, and it calls for us, if you like, to feel the sense of the impact. In other words, it is a different way of describing things. It is a descriptive methodology for taking us into the realm of the indescribable. And that's why you have these dramatic pictures which are provided. Now, we quoted from Chesterton before, but only the end of the poem. I went to look for the rest of the poem, and it's even better with the first part. Remember, Chesterton, writing in the foreword of a children's book, put this poem there. This is the sort of book we like, for you and I are very small, with pictures stuck in anyhow, and hardly any words at all. You will not understand a word of all the words, including mine. Never you trouble. You can see, and all directness is divine. Stand up and keep your childishness. Read all the pedants, screeds, and strictures. But don't believe in anything that can't be told in colored pictures. Right? So I said to you that I think I can probably do better through in the children's wing with Daniel 8 than I can do with some of us in here, because we will not allow the text to do what the text is there to do, to cause us, first of all, to see, to hear, to get underneath the weight of it. Some of you, and I mentioned this in passing, but some of you have never really been able to deal with the apocalyptic passages because you never got the picture. Because you fiddled around with inconsequential, inexplicable details, thereby missing it entirely. Well, I don't know how far we'll get this morning, but we'll get as far as we can. And we'll notice, first of all, that there was a ram and it had two horns. I raised my eyes and saw, and behold, a ram standing on the bank of the canal, and it had two horns, and both horns were high, but one was higher than the other, and the higher one came up last. Well, if you've been tracking, you say to yourself, I think we've had an inkling of this before. We had that creature where it was leaning on the one side was higher than the other. That's exactly right. And one horn, the one that comes out latter, is seen higher than the other, the kingdom of Medo-Persia, where eventually Persia supersedes the Medo part of it and triumphs in this immense way, so that Persia rules. You say, well, where'd you get that from? Well, verse 20. As for the ram that you saw with the two horns, these are the kings of Media Persia. So you don't have to be a genius. You just have to read your Bible. All right? Now, the ram represents this empire. The higher part of the horn representing the dominance of Persia. And I saw the ram charging westward, northward, and southward. You read of the story of history, and you find that these are the movements of the Persians as they conquered in their day. They were apparently invincible. No beast could stand before him. There was no one who could rescue from his power. He did as he pleased, and he became very great. All right? So verse 4 covers a tremendous chunk of time and a significant amount of geography. But the details of it are not provided for us there because we don't need them. This is where the empire went. This is how the empire conceived of itself. This is the way in which it dominated the then known world. He had seen the collapse of the Babylonian Empire. It was a done deal. And God had pulled back for Daniel a little part of the curtain to give him a glimpse of the purposes of God. So, verse 4 ends with a picture of invincibility, of a sort of unfettered greatness. But verse 5 begins, as I was thinking about this, as I was giving it some thought, there appeared in my vision a male goat, actually literally a hairy goat, from the west, came across the face of the whole earth, and it was as if it never even touched the ground in its movement. And the goat had a conspicuous horn between his eyes. Now, what is this? Well, verse 21 will help you. And the goat is the king of Greece, and the great horn between his eyes is the first king. In other words, it's a reference to Alexander the Great. History records it. Incidentally, prophecy in the Bible is not always future for us when we read the Bible. This prophecy was future for Daniel, but it's history for us, right? But that's not a surprise, because Isaiah 53 was future for Isaiah, but it is history for us who, in the person of the Lord Jesus, have been introduced to the one who is the suffering servant. In the same way that the prophecy of Isaiah concerning a virgin who will conceive and bring forth a son is future for Isaiah, it is history for us. And in this, we find that Daniel is being given an insight into what awaits those who are going to come after him. We then are able to read it with the ability of hindsight and put together some of the pieces that were inexplicable to those who were in the middle of it. It is, incidentally, a testimony to the truthfulness of the Bible. Can God, 5 centuries out, make these kind of predictions and be true? Did God actually give to Daniel a revelation that Daniel could not actually fully get his head around that was going to prove the reality that it did? The answer is yes. In fact, this is one of the evidences of the fact that the Bible is true, that that which is prophesied comes to fruition. But those who deny the Bible and deny God come to chapter 8 and say, this can't happen. God can't do this. Therefore, what we have in chapter 8 is material that was written after the events that are described. Otherwise, nobody could ever describe them. You see the difference between bowing down underneath the authority of God's word as provided and setting ourselves up as an authority over God's word to determine what can and cannot be, what happened and what didn't happen. And this male goat with the conspicuous horn came to the ram with the 2 horns, which he had seen standing on the bank of the canal, and he ran at him in his powerful wrath. This is where I'm saying to you that you've got to get underneath this. I don't think you can read this and go, oh, that's very interesting. You kind of read it and you go, oh, I'm glad I wasn't there for that. You've seen it on National Geographic when these things go at each other. Or you've even been in a field somewhere and you've seen it actually happen, and the way in which they just go at each other. I mean, you recoil from it. You can hear the noise almost, can't you, of these horns going at one another, hitting one another. You're supposed to. I mean, why should Daniel be the only one who's appalled and freaked out and have to go to his bed? You're supposed to sit here and go, oh, that's very interesting. No, you're supposed to go, whoa, that's amazing. The kingdoms of the world clashing against one another, one superseding the other, one to rise up invincible, the power of the great king or whoever it is. And then eventually history comes around and he's gone. You see, only God's kingdom is an everlasting kingdom. Only God's majesty is untrammeled majesty. Man as man continues to believe, we will fix it, we will get it right, and so on. But no, look how the mighty are fallen. The ram who at the end of chapter 4 was apparently invincible, the Persian Empire, nobody could rescue from the power of the Persian Empire. The king did as exactly as he pleased in verse 4. But now we find that this same ram had no power to stand before the goat. The goat cast him to the ground. The goat trampled on him. And there was no one who could rescue from his power. And the goat became exceedingly great. Oh, you see, Alexander's victories are recorded well in history. Some of us had to try and study it in history. And the story here of Alexander's movements, you see, it was almost as if his feet never touched the ground. When you read the conquests of Alexander, you realize that to that point in history, nobody had been as amazingly and dramatically and quickly victorious as Alexander had been. Within a decade, when he was still in his 20s, he ruled the world. By the time he was 26, he had won these amazing battles in his 20s. And you can find them recorded. One of them, at the Granicus River in 334 BC, Alexander takes 35,000 of his troops and he goes against the Persian Empire, 100,000 footmen and 10,000 horsemen. And Alexander's forces killed 20,000 of the opposition to the loss of only 100 Greek soldiers. That was then in turn followed by two amazing victories that established his territory and said, Alexander is just absolutely on top of the world, looking down on creation. He was a hero at 29. He was dead at 33. And the story of his death is a reminder of the fact that he ends in utter humiliation. You see, we're slow to pay attention to this, aren't we? As for man, his days are like grass, and the glory of man is like the flower of the field. The grass withers and the flower falls, the wind blows over his place and he remembers it no more. Because you see, it is the Ancient of Days, God himself in chapter 7, who, says Isaiah, brings princes to nothing and makes the rulers of the earth as emptiness. Scarcely are they planted, scarcely sown, scarcely has their stem taken root in the earth when he blows on them and they wither and the tempest carries them off like stubble. So Alexander, at the height of his confident, self-proclaimed magnificence, is reduced to a state of utter humiliation. And portents and tales of intrigue and poison surround his death. Apparently, they found him dead in the palace of Nebuchadnezzar in Babylon. And he, who is the great man of the day, is then replaced. The great goat became exceedingly great, but when he was strong, the great horn was broken. It's the story of history. It's the story of the Bible, actually. It's the story of the fact that God doesn't give his glory to anybody else. It doesn't matter if you're a politician or a pastor. He doesn't share it. Why would he share it? He's God. You see, the seeds of Alexander's demise were grounded in the fact that he was so phenomenally great. But he believed that his magnificence was all of his own. And the great horn, when the great goat, when he was strong, the great horn was broken, and instead there came up four conspicuous horns. Now, we'll have to come back to this. Let me finish in this way. Read history, and you know that when Alexander the Great died, There were four generals that took over under him, managing all of the stuff that he had been lord over. Cassander, who ruled over Macedonia and Greece. Lysimachus, over Thrace and Asia Minor. Seleucus, over Syria and Mesopotamia. And Ptolemy, remember the Ptolemies, over Egypt. And out of the four, out of one of them, verse 9, and history records this as well, came a little horn, which grew exceedingly great. Some of you are going, oh, good, we're back on familiar territory. We remember the little horn from chapter 7. Well, I got bad news for you. This is a different little horn. In chapter 7, the little horn represents the Antichrist. In chapter 8, the little horn represents Antiochus Epiphanes, who embodies all the characteristics of man's rebellion against God. And once again, this little horn grows exceedingly great and goes to amazing extent in opposition to God and his people. And to that we will have to come back. So how can we stop? Well, you just stop. But I mean, how can I end this just now, as it were, prematurely? Let me tell you what I wrote down for myself. I reminded myself that this vision is given to Daniel to forewarn Israel about a period of severe persecution, which is going to come in the future, and to assure them that their sovereign God will limit the days of persecution and destroy the persecutor. That's what is conveyed in this vision. That's why Daniel writes it down, so that when all of this unfolds, the people will be enabled to say, but wait a minute, this is exactly what God said would happen. Don't you think that is pretty similar to the way in which Jesus prepared his disciples as well? I have said all these things to you to keep you from falling away. They will put you out of the synagogues. The time is coming when whoever kills you will think he's offering a service to God. And they will do these things because they haven't known the Father or me. But I have said these things to you that when their hour comes, you may remember that I have told them to you. So God is doing the exact same thing now, all of these periods of time before the coming of the Lord Jesus. And the function of chapter 8, the function of the whole section, is not for our calendar, but for our comfort. That's number one. It's not for my calendar, it's for my comfort. So if I go calendar, I miss why it's there. Secondly, God knows what's up. I was at a black church in Jacksonville this week, and many of the brothers said to me, hey man, what's up? What's up? And I said, you know, God knows what's up. Also, God is at work behind the scenes. Therefore, stay steady, be prepared, and it's not over until it's over. And it's not over. And the reason it's in here is so that we might understand that the God who looked after his rebellious children 5 centuries BC is the same faithful, sovereign God that will look after his rebellious children 21 AD. Take heart.
1: 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That is Alistair Begg with an assuring reminder of God's sovereign power over all things and his providential care for his people in all circumstances. 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Does this study of Daniel's prophetic dreams make you want to share the gospel with more people? On Monday, we'll find out why it should. 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
5: Christ is both the object and the subject of biblical prophecy. All of the multitudes of Old Testament prophecies regarding the future coming of the kingdom of God converge in him. Now, most people that I talk to who are Christians don't get all that excited when you say that Jesus is a prophet. And I think the reason for that is because there is so much skepticism that abounds in our day, the legacy of 19th century liberalism and cynicism that denied all things supernatural in the New Testament, denying the virgin birth, the atonement, the resurrection, all of that. And they still didn't want to close down the churches. They had payrolls and they had a lot of money invested in church property. So they tried to reconstruct and redefine Christianity and redefine Jesus. And they said, well, we don't believe that he's the Son of God anymore, but we believe he was a great prophet. And so we're accustomed to hearing the title prophet associated with Jesus as a downgrade from being the divine incarnate Son of God. And we need to get over that. Because there is no conflict in the New Testament between Jesus holding the office of prophet and being the Son of God. And it's important for us to understand that Jesus Christ not only has the Word of God put in his mouth, he is the Word of God. He is the Word of God incarnate. And in this regard, we look at the irony of this relationship between Jesus to the Old Testament prophets, that Christ is both the object and the subject of biblical prophecy. He is the supreme object of prophecy in that all of the multitudes of Old Testament prophecies regarding the future coming of the kingdom of God and of the Messiah of Israel, all of these prophecies converge in him. You see, Jesus is the supreme subject and the supreme object of biblical prophecy.
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1: This is John MacArthur welcoming you to Portraits of Grace. Over 40 years ago, Jeffrey Bull endured solitary confinement, brainwashing, intimidation, and starvation for more than 3 years at the hands of the communist Chinese. Yet through it all, he asked God to help him remember scriptures, to realize his peace and triumph over doubt, fear, loneliness, and fatigue. In the final two lines of a poem he wrote summarize his complete trust in God. He wrote, "And thy kingdom, gracious God, shall never pass away." He obviously took to heart these encouraging words from Peter, who said, "Let those also who suffer according to the will of God entrust their souls to a faithful Creator in doing what is right." And the term entrust is a banker's term. It means to deposit for safekeeping. So when you experience trials and tribulations, you need to deposit your life into God's care. That's what Jeffrey Bull did, and as a portrait of grace, that's what you can do.
2: 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Well, you just heard the reading of the Word. Now for the teaching. 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
3: All right, thank you very much. And hello again, radio friends. How in the world are you? Doing all right today? Well, this is your good friend Bob Cook, and I'm so grateful for the privilege of sharing a few precious moments with you over the Word of God. We're separated by a good many miles, you and I. But when we get together over the Word of God by way of radio, the miles drop away, and there we are, you and I and Jesus, just enjoying the precious, inerrant, infallible, eternal Word of God. I like that, don't you? Well, 1 Peter 2:7 says, "Unto you therefore which believe, he is precious." Peter said, "Yet believing ye rejoice with joy unspeakable and full of glory." Now the God of hope fill you with all joy and peace in believing, that ye may abound in hope by the power of the Holy Ghost. This word believe, as I explained to you the last time we got together, has to do with commitment. You turn your whole life over to the Lord Jesus. And the way to do that is not simply merely to talk about it, but to take the elements, the aspects, the factors, the areas of your life, and give them by faith to the Lord Jesus. "As ye have therefore received Christ Jesus as Lord, so walk," that means live every day, "in him." How do you do any business with Jesus? In the very same way in which you came for salvation, "Nothing in my hand I bring, simply to thy cross I cling. Just as I am, without one plea but that thy blood was shed for me, and that thou bidst me come to thee, O Lamb of God, I come." Simple faith that comes to God as you are and commits the need, whatever it is, to your blessed Lord. That's the reason Paul can say, "Don't worry about anything, but in everything by prayer and supplication with thanksgiving, let your requests be made known unto God." Everything, that is, he said. Everything. Pray about everything. Now, it's obvious that God doesn't always give us what we pray for, and that's a good thing. Jesus pointed out that if ye, being evil, know how to give good gifts to your children, how much more shall your heavenly Father give good things to them that ask him? Not a stone instead of bread, not a snake instead of an eel, not a scorpion instead of a bird's egg. No, God gives the right things to us when we pray, but our job is to pray and to commit. His job is to answer and to sustain. And oh, how wonderfully he takes care of those who leave the choice to him. "Unto you therefore which believe," commitment is the key. And the way to make commitment real is the doorway of obedience. Obedience. Obeying God's word. See, the people who are unsaved, it says they are disobedient. Had you faced really the fact that God has this key for us and that it is probably the only thing that will make the Lord Jesus real to you? The concept crops up everywhere. 1 Peter 1:22, I just look at it now. Seeing you have purified your souls in obeying the truth through the Holy Spirit unto unfeigned love of the brethren. See? Obedience. Commitment means whatever God is telling you, do it. It's that simple and that important. Now, that, of course, throws me a curve because there's some things I don't want really to think about. I don't want to handle them. I don't want to cope with them. I don't want to be bothered with them. Human being that I am, I want my own way. Does that ring a bell with you? There's where the battle lies. What do you do about it when you don't feel like praying, when you don't feel like obeying God, when you want your own way and you know you do? Well, now, start with the miracle of salvation. You didn't do anything to be saved. God saved you by faith. And a little while ago, I quoted Colossians 2:6 for us. As you received Christ Jesus the Lord, so walk, it means live every day in him. The work of dealing with God on any level that affects your life is done in the same way as you came for salvation. Now, what do I do about the battlegrounds in my life that hinder commitment and obedience? That's what plagues me. That's where I strike a snag, as my father used to say. What do I do about that? Number one, I have to level with God about it. I have to tell him the truth. The word confess in your Greek New Testament is a compound word, means saying the same thing as. Confess means agreeing with God. And I have just to agree with God. He already knows the score. There is not a word in your tongue, but he knows it altogether, Psalm 139 says. So you start by facing the reality that God already knows the score, and you better level with him. You better be sincere about things with him. I've had the experience of coming this far with God and saying, God, I don't want to do this. But, oh, if you'll work in my heart and mind, I'll obey you. And I have to tell you, even as I prayed, my mind races back through some years of experience, and I think of different times when, even as I prayed a prayer like that, Lord, I don't want to. I want this my own way. Even as I prayed and committed it to him in faith, I felt a change in my whole attitude. It was as though someone had let the steam out of the pressure cooker. It was as though I saw things in a different light. There was one experience where I found my whole viewpoint of something changing as I committed a matter to God. You see, our problems oftentimes lie in our point of view and in our attitudes. Isn't that true? Someone wrote me quite some time ago now, I remember the letter, however, complaining about, said her boss was absolutely impossible, criticized her at every turn, and wouldn't recognize her work even when it was well done, and her job was just unbearable, and so on, and would I pray that she could get another job? Well, I wrote back and gave her the scripture that said, commit thy work unto the Lord, and thy thoughts shall be established. And I told her, I said, pray about your job, and God will give you his guidance in the way you feel about it and in what to do next. Well, after a while, I got back this lovely letter saying, I took your advice. I began to pray about my job. And the writer went on to say, my attitude has changed. My attitude even toward the boss has changed. And I'm in line for a promotion. I just got a raise. Praise the Lord. Well, There's where it is. We do face the fact that our attitudes and our desires and our viewpoint are flawed because they represent our own biases and oftentimes our own blindness to the truth of God. What do you do about it? You bring it to God just as it is. You level with him about it. You turn it over to him by faith, and you let him handle it. Philippians 2:13 says, it is God that worketh in you both to will, that's having to do with attitudes, the want to, and to do, that has the matter of implementing action, to will and to do of his good pleasure. It is God that worketh in you to take care of your attitude and to take care of your performance. That's what that means. But it's a matter of turning it over to him by faith. When you do that, he works. Oh, how he works unto you therefore which believe. Commit, turn things over. Now, your argument then is not with me. Even the fact that maybe I don't understand fully how deeply you have been hurt or how bitter is your disappointment or how grave is your situation or how haunting is your fear or how severe is your pain, physical pain, or whatever it may be. Of course I don't know. There are thousands of people listening to this broadcast every day, and I can't possibly know, but I have to tell you that God knows. And I'm his boy, and I'm speaking by the guidance of his indwelling Holy Spirit and telling you that whatever the situation is, if you will specifically level with God about it and give it to him, he will handle it, and your attitude will change. You want to try that on for size? I wish you would. God wants to work in the difficult areas of our lives. And so it is that the preciousness of Christ comes from commitment and obedience. Whatever God tells you to do today, do it. Maybe a very small thing, so insignificant perhaps as a phone call or a greeting card or a letter or repairing some situation where you either spoke hastily and out of turn or whatever it may be. Just obey God. You'd be surprised. Let me throw this in free. And it's not original with me. I got it from somebody where I read somewhere, but it works. Some of you live with people who are just well nigh impossible, a husband or a wife or relatives or whatever it may be. Or maybe you're working for a supervisor who is unpleasant and demanding and unappreciative and the job isn't very good and so on. In other words, you may be in touch with another human being whose conduct is hard to bear, and you feel critical about it. Someone called me the other day and spoke of a husband who for many years had refused to take any spiritual leadership in the home and the damage that this was doing and so on. Well, the dreadful fact is there. Married perhaps to someone who has never quite grown up in the things of the Lord as well as in normal human relationships. I don't know. But what I'm trying to tell you is where you're faced with working with or living with someone who is difficult, you try this. Try regularly thinking of some good thing about that person. Instead of thinking critically all the time, and that attitude then comes through in what you say or don't say. Instead of thinking critically all the time, try regularly to think of some good quality about that person. And make a habit of doing that. And then when you get a chance to compliment the person, do so. When you can do it sincerely, I mean not flattery. Flattery is soft soap and soft soap is 90% lie. No, when you can do so sincerely, compliment the person, but make a habit of thinking something good about that difficult person. You will be surprised at the change in the relationship. Well, as I said, I threw that in free. No charge. Dear Heavenly Father, help us today to commit ourselves honestly to Thee and to trust Thee, blessed Lord, to work. In Jesus' name, amen. Until I meet you once again by way of radio, walk with the King today and be a blessing.
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7: 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Listeners, send me questions. I find the best ones and put them to longtime pastor and author John Piper. And together we open our Bibles for answers. I'm your host, Tony Ranke, with today's question. Don't fight sin like a victim of sin. Fight sin like the victor over sin that you are in Jesus Christ. That's the punchline of a powerful sermon clip sent to us by Nathan. Nathan is a podcast listener. He emailed me the clip, calling it, quote, one of the most influential clips I have ever come across. And he goes on to say, the most impactful line that hit my heart 2 summers ago, he writes, was the line about fighting sin like a victor, not a victim. Rather than feel defeated, God wants us to have confidence that the war is won in Him. End quote. Amen, Nathan. It's a good summary of a really good clip from Pastor John's 2001 sermon on Romans 8, verses 1 to 4. Here's Pastor John.
8: In Christ, now we see there are two things true of us. Verse 1 has the same phrase, in Christ Jesus. Verse 2, in Christ Jesus. What are we in Christ Jesus in verse 1? There is therefore now no condemnation to those who are in Christ Jesus. So the first thing we can say about being in Christ Jesus is that the verdict is delivered and we are not condemned. It's past. The trial is over. No condemnation in Christ Jesus. And then verse 2 says, the law, the spirit of life in Christ Jesus has set you free. So we have pardon and we now have power in Christ Jesus. You don't get into Christ Jesus without having both of those made over to you. There's pardon in Christ. There's power in Christ. You don't get into Christ and say, I got the pardon and not the power. I got the power and not the pardon. In Christ, you get them both or you don't get them. You're not in Christ. If you put your faith in Jesus, you get united to Jesus, and in Jesus there's no condemnation and there is power. Now, here's the question. How does the working of the power towards liberation and transformation relate to the declaration that I have no condemnation? And this is not nitpicking. This is your life. You get these backwards, you die. You get them right and live it, you live. So, what's the order between verses 1 and 2? Notice the word for at the beginning of verse 2. You might wish it weren't there. There is now no condemnation for those who are in Christ Jesus. NIV says, because. The other versions say for, they mean the same thing. For or because the law of the spirit of life in Christ Jesus set you free from the law of sin and death. So what's the relationship between justification in verse 1 and sanctification in verse 2? Well, before you answer too quickly, take something into account. The meaning of for or because, both in English and Greek, both in apostolic language and your language, has two meanings. One is for or because can introduce a basis or ground or reason that something is, or it can introduce the evidence that you know something is. I'll give you an example from your language. I'm really hungry because my stomach is growling. Or you can say, I'm really hungry because I skipped breakfast. And because in those two sentences have radically different meanings. A growling stomach is not the basis of hunger. It's the effect and evidence of hunger. And we use the word because. I'm really hungry because my stomach is growling. But if I say, I'm really hungry because I skipped breakfast, well, we know that skipping breakfast is the cause of the hunger and is the ground and basis of the hunger. So here's my question for the relationship between verses 1 and 2 of Romans 8. Which meaning of because is here? Is he saying, there is therefore now no condemnation because look, you are being transformed by the Spirit of God bearing witness that you are free? Or is he saying, there is therefore now no condemnation because the foundation and the basis of your acceptance with the Father, your verdict not guilty, is the Spirit-wrought righteousness that you are performing? I'm going to argue that the because or the for at the beginning of verse 2 is the evidence, points to the evidence that verse 1 is so. Reason number 1. Notice the relationship between verse 3 and 2. Verse 3 begins with that same word, because or for. The Spirit of life in Christ Jesus has set you free from the law of sin and death because, now boil down verse 3 to its main statement, because God condemned sin in the flesh of his own Son. And you remember how we pointed out the connection between the word condemned there in verse 3 and the word condemnation in verse 1. Verses 1 and 3 are together in this. Verse 3 is all about what God has done to set you right with him. He has sent his Son to live a perfect life, to die a substitutionary death, to bear your condemnation. No guilt, no wrath, no condemnation. Why? Jesus in the flesh bore it. God condemned it there and not in you. And that is given as the basis of verse 2, your sanctification. So when verse 1 says, there's no condemnation now in you, it's pointing to verse 3 saying, he died for you. All the wrath of God was poured out on him. So look, the Spirit is in you, triumphing over your sin. Rejoice, there's no condemnation. Verse 6 of chapter 7 is magnificent in its clarity and power. But now, by dying to what once bound us, we have been released from the law. And here in the context, it's the Mosaic law. Know that from verses 1 to 5. We've been released from the law. The law is curse. The law is guilt. The law is condemnation. Christ became a curse for us, Galatians 3:13, so that the curse of the law is broken. It's not over us anymore. And then look at these precious words that follow. So that we serve in the newness of the Spirit. And not the old way of the letter. What's the relationship between being freed from the law with its condemnation, its curse, and its guilt, and the ability by the Spirit to triumph in service for God? What's the relationship? It's crystal clear in this verse. We have been freed from that so that we would serve this way. If you turn those around, you don't have Christianity. You have another religion. It's the difference between fighting to get justified and fighting confidently because we are justified. It's the difference between your heavenly court trial being behind you with an irrevocable verdict of not guilty being rendered, and having the trial in front of you hanging over your head, wondering if your behavior will measure up in the power of the Holy Spirit. It's the difference between the freedom of confidence and the bondage of fear. It's the difference between rendering to Christ the double glory of His being our righteousness and our condemnation, and the power that brings us into holiness, or just giving Him half His glory and calling Him the one who enables us to perform a righteousness which we will offer to God from ourselves, as the foundation of our acceptance with Him. I don't want Him to get half His glory. I want Him to get all of His glory. His blood and righteousness being the ground of our acceptance, and His power being the means by which we are liberated and transformed. And it's the difference between your life and your death. So pray with me now, that God would help you fall on your face and pray, Oh God, help me get this right. Help me not to be a Pharisee. Help me to know how to rest sweetly in the no condemnation that there is in Christ, so that out of the sweet communion and rest and acceptance and love and vindication and justification that there are in you, I might now have power in the Holy Spirit to get victory over my lust and my greed and my fear. Pray like that. And then when you go out, in just a minute, I'm done, I'm going to let you go. When you go out, fight your sin like a victor, not a victim. When you walk out of here this afternoon and temptations come, and they will come, there resides in your members another law. The law of sin and death. The Spirit is in you to help you make war on this law. And it's the war as a victor in confidence that we're loved and accepted that will show that you are loved and accepted. Fight like a victor this week, not like a victim. And now may God fill you with all joy and peace in believing as you trust in His precious and very great promises. And so may you abound in hope. And all the people said, amen. You're dismissed.
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10: Hear the Word, reading from Hebrews 1, verses 1 through 3. God, who at sundry times and in divers manners spake in time past unto the fathers by the prophets, hath in these last days spoken unto us by His Son, whom He hath appointed heir of all things, by whom also He made the worlds, who, being the brightness of His glory, and the express image of His person, and upholding all things by the word of His power, when he had by himself purged our sins, sat down on the right hand of the Majesty on high.
11: Hi, this is Tom Evans, and this last July 4th was very unusual in that it is the 250th anniversary of the signing of the Declaration of Independence. Have you ever considered just how uniquely different these United States are in comparison to every other country in history? Other countries have tried to copy our Constitution and system of government, but have failed because they misunderstand the fundamental importance of liberty and our right to life as given to us by God, our Creator. What was so unique about America's founding was the acknowledgement and dependence of our different these United States are in comparison to every other country in history. Other countries have tried to copy our Constitution and system of government, but have failed because they misunderstand the fundamental importance of liberty and our right to life as given to us by God.

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I know the thoughts that I think toward you, says the Lord. Thoughts of peace and not of evil, to give you a future and a hope. 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

I think Joshua in the Old Testament is a fascinating character. You're listening to Family Radio. I'm Steve Hiller. And could you imagine being Joshua? You have watched God do all these incredible miracles through Moses. God turned the waters of Egypt into blood. The Red Sea parted. God destroyed the Egyptian army. He fed a nation for 40 years as they wandered in the wilderness. God spoke to Moses at Mount Sinai, gave him his law. Joshua saw this relationship. He saw all the miracles that were done through Moses. And I wonder, did he ever kind of pause and have some concern? Because being the successor of Moses was no small task. But to ease any doubt, God assured Joshua that Moses' accomplishments had been due to God's presence. And Joshua was able to grow confident because the same God who walked with Moses now walked with him. Joshua chapter 1, verse 6 reminds us of that. Well, we're going to talk a little bit more about this coming up in a few minutes on Family Radio.

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2: Hear the word. Reading from Isaiah 45, verses 22 through 24. Look unto me, and be ye saved, all the ends of the earth, for I am God, and there is none else. Righteousness, and shall not return, that unto me every knee shall bow, every tongue shall swear. Surely, shall one say, in the Lord have I righteousness and strength. Even to him shall men come, and all that are incensed against him shall be ashamed.
3: Everyone has a part to play in growing the kingdom of God. Some teach, some pray, some serve. But all of us have the opportunity to support kingdom work through our resources.
4: I made a choice to pledge. 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He's just been blessing me so much. I did take a chance, and I really see the fruit of it.
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5: We were talking just a few minutes ago here on Family Radio about how Joshua was to succeed Moses. But God told Joshua, just as I was with Moses, I'm going to be with you. You're listening to Family Radio. I'm Steve Hiller. And we can read the accounts of men and women in the Bible and wonder, does God still perform such miracles today? Does he walk with people like that today? But just like God told Joshua, hey, as I walked with Moses, I'm going to walk with you. That same God who walked with Joshua then, and Elijah, and Peter, and James, and John, and Paul, that same God now lives within you if you are in Christ. No power can defeat the God who guides you. And the God who blessed these heroes of the Word of God is just as capable of working out his purposes through your life.

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You're listening to Family Radio. I'm Steve Hiller. And one of the things that I think can be encouraging about reading about some of our heroes of the faith, Moses and Joshua, David and Elijah, Peter, James, and John, the same God who used them, who gave them seemingly incredible victories over enemies, who provided for them, who guided them in their decisions, that same God who is working in and through them is prepared to work powerfully in your life today. Henry Blackaby has said that the heroes of the faith had one thing in common. They were ordinary people with no power of their own. The difference is the mighty presence of God. You know, times may change, but the effect of God's presence remains the same.

Come to me, all you who labor and are heavy laden, and I will give you rest. Family Radio.

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2: The only way we ever have the right to call God Father is because we have been adopted. 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It is the church in the New Testament that is called the family of God. And that unique concept of redemption through adoption is completely obscured when we talk about the universal fatherhood of God. Do you see that?
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4: We're responding to attacks within 48 hours. 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

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On the glorious splendor of your majesty, and on your wondrous works, I will meditate. 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

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As a deer pants for flowing streams, so pants my soul for you, O God. My soul thirsts for God, for the living God. 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Thanks for being here today. This is Point of Grace and Blessed Assurance.

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4: 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It is the church in the New Testament that is called the family of God. And that unique concept of redemption through adoption is completely obscured when we talk about the universal fatherhood of God. 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
5: The blood of Jesus comes up over and over again in Scripture. And it's not just a symbol of suffering. It's actually the foundation of our salvation. Because when Jesus shed His blood on the cross, He paid the full price for our sin so that you and I can be forgiven, so that we can be brought into a right relationship with God. And the author of Hebrews reminds us in Hebrews 9 that without the shedding of blood, there is no forgiveness of sins. The good news is that Jesus willingly became the perfect sacrifice. His blood accomplished what the sacrifice of sheep and goats and bulls never could. Because of Him, we don't have to carry the weight or the guilt of our sin. We don't have to try and earn God's favor. We can come to Him knowing that we have already been washed clean because of the blood of Jesus. So if you're in Christ today, don't live like you're still condemned. If you've trusted in Christ, your sins have been paid for. So let's thank God for the blood of Jesus that purchased our redemption, secured our forgiveness, and opened a way for us to be in relationship with God each and every day.

Job 19, verses 25 and 26. For I know that my Redeemer lives, and at the last he will stand upon the earth. And after my skin has been thus destroyed, yet in my flesh I

Rejoice always. Pray without ceasing. In everything, give thanks. For this is the will of God in Christ Jesus for you. Family Radio.

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I'm Steve Hiller. Glad you're here today and hope you'll continue to listen throughout the day. Great Bible teaching coming up in just a little bit. 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

0: 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I'm Bob Lapine from Mornings on Family Radio. 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
1: All right, so I think one of the big questions that a lot of people have when it comes to studying Scripture and understanding what it says is when we come to a difficult passage, and there are different interpretations from credible theologians, and that credible word is important there, how can we determine who's actually right? Who's correct there? Well, coming up next on Truth for Life, Alistair Begg is going to share some biblical wisdom and some fundamental principles as he wrestles with this. 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

0: When you read the apocalyptic visions in the book of Daniel, do they alarm you? Do they make you anxious? If so, you're in good company. Daniel himself was confused and terrified by what he saw. But we can take heart. And today on Truth for Life, Alistair Begg explains why believers can be comforted. Let's open our Bibles to Daniel chapter 8.
1: I confess that in these studies, in my own personal study, I have derived significant encouragement from the reaction of Daniel to the visions he records. Look at how chapter 7 ended for us. It ended with Daniel looking pale, feeling alarmed, and keeping his thoughts to himself after he had gone through the process. You say, well, how did he do in chapter 8? Well, look at the end of chapter 8. And I, Daniel, was appalled. I was overcome. I took to my bed for a wee while, and I didn't understand the vision. Well, I find that wonderfully encouraging, because there's a couple of times this week where I've just gone to my bed as well. And my wife can testify to that. My desk is sitting there. It's got paper all over it, and the odd Bible here and there. And she says, are you just going to leave it like that? I said, yes. What else can I do? I don't understand any better than 3 hours ago. So I just took to my bed, covered my head with a blanket, and said, I'll try it again in the morning. Well, that's apparently what Daniel was doing. And if it is daunting to try and teach it and understand it, it's nothing compared to the burden that was laid upon Daniel in order to proclaim it. Because what you have here is Daniel, who is aware of the fact that the exile is about to end. Because remember, he's now deep into his 70s, maybe in his early 80s. And he knows that both Isaiah and Jeremiah have told that the exile will last for a period of 70 years. So he knows that we're going to be going back to Jerusalem. But what he now knows as a result of these visions is that the returning exiles and subsequent generations are not going to have it all their own way. When they are finally put back in the place from which they have been torn, the events that are described here are going to befall them. And the opening two verses set the scene. They set the scene. In the third year of the reign of King Belshazzar. Well, you remember that chapter 7 begins in the first year of the reign of King Belshazzar. So we know that this vision has been given to him 2 years after the panoramic vision of verse 7. In chapter 8, he now has been given a vision which is part of that panoramic, but focuses only on two distinct elements of the overarching whole that has been provided there in chapter 7. And it will help you if you keep that in mind. He sees himself in Susa. In other words, in this vision, he finds himself somewhere other than he is. He's not in Susa. Susa was 220 miles east of Babylon, 150 miles north of the Persian Gulf, in what is today southwestern Iran. All right? So Daniel, 5 centuries before Christ, has this vision, and in his vision, that's where he is. Susa was a strategic place, the winter residence of the Persian kings and the administrative capital of the empire under Darius. And it is in that context, you will notice, that he sees. And the emphasis here on seeing is obvious. Verse 2, and I saw in the vision. And when I saw, and I saw in the vision. Verse 3, and I raised my eyes, and I saw, and behold. And verse 4, and I saw the ram charging. You say, well, why are you making a fuss about this? Well, I'm not actually making a fuss about it, but I want to reinforce for us again that when we read our Bibles and we deal with it in the genre of the text, the way in which the scripture is given to us, this particular apocalyptic material is provided in such a way that we are supposed to, in reading it, in taking it to ourselves, we are supposed to be brought underneath the jurisdiction of the text, in the sense that It calls for us to see, right? It calls for us to see, it actually calls for us to hear, and it calls for us, if you like, to feel the sense of the impact. In other words, it is a different way of describing things. It is a descriptive methodology for taking us into the realm of the indescribable. And that's why you have these dramatic pictures which are provided. Now, we quoted from Chesterton before, but only the end of the poem. I went to look for the rest of the poem, and it's even better with the first part. Remember, Chesterton, writing in the foreword of a children's book, put this poem there. This is the sort of book we like, for you and I are very small, with pictures stuck in anyhow and hardly any words at all. You will not understand a word of all the words, including mine. Never you trouble. You can see, and all directness is divine. Stand up and keep your childishness. Read all the pedants, screeds, and strictures. But don't believe in anything that can't be told in colored pictures. Right? So I said to you that I think I can probably do better through in the children's wing with Daniel 8 than I can do with some of us in here, because we will not allow the text to do what the text is there to do, to cause us, first of all, to see, to hear, to get underneath the weight of it. Some of you, and I mentioned this in passing, but some of you have never really been able to deal with the apocalyptic passages because you never got the picture, because you've fiddled around with inconsequential, inexplicable details, thereby missing it entirely. Well, I don't know how far we'll get this morning, but we'll get as far as we can, and we'll notice, first of all, that there was a ram, and it had two horns. I raised my eyes and saw, and behold, a ram standing on the bank of the canal, and it had two horns, and both horns were high, but one was higher than the other, and the higher one came up last. Well, if you've been tracking, you say to yourself, I think we've had an inkling of this before. We had that creature where one side was, it was leaning on the one side was higher than the other, that's exactly right. And one horn, the one that comes out latter, is seen higher than the other, the kingdom of Medo-Persia, where eventually Persia supersedes the Medo part of it and triumphs in this immense way, so that Persia rules. You say, well, where'd you get that from? Well, verse 20. As for the ram that you saw with the two horns, these are the kings of Media Persia. So you don't have to be a genius. You just have to read your Bible. All right? Now, the ram represents this empire. The higher part of the horn representing the dominance of Persia. And I saw the ram charging westward, northward, and southward. You read of the story of history, and you find that these are the movements of the Persians as they conquered in their day. They were apparently invincible. No beast could stand before him. There was no one who could rescue from his power. He did as he pleased, and he became very great. All right? So verse 4 covers a tremendous chunk of time and a significant amount of geography. But the details of it are not provided for us there because we don't need them. This is where the empire went. This is how the empire conceived of itself. This is the way in which it dominated the then known world. He had seen the collapse of the Babylonian Empire. It was a done deal. And God had pulled back for Daniel a little part of the curtain to give him a glimpse of the purposes of God. So, verse 4 ends with a picture of invincibility, of a sort of unfettered greatness. But verse 5 begins, as I was thinking about this, as I was giving it some thought, there appeared in my vision a male goat, actually literally a hairy goat, from the west, came across the face of the whole earth, and it was as if it never even touched the ground in its movement. And the goat had a conspicuous horn between his eyes. Now, what is this? Well, verse 21 will help you. And the goat is the king of Greece, and the great horn between his eyes is the first king. In other words, it's a reference to Alexander the Great. History records it. Incidentally, prophecy in the Bible is not always future for us when we read the Bible. This prophecy was future for Daniel, but it's history for us, right? But that's not a surprise, because Isaiah 53 was future for Isaiah, but it is history for us who, in the person of the Lord Jesus, have been introduced to the one who is the suffering servant. In the same way that the prophecy of Isaiah concerning a virgin who will conceive and bring forth a son is future for Isaiah, it is history for us. And in this, we find that Daniel is being given an insight into what awaits those who are going to come after him. We then are able to read it with the ability of hindsight and put together some of the pieces that were inexplicable to those who were in the middle of it. It is, incidentally, a testimony to the truthfulness of the Bible. Can God, 5 centuries out, make these kind of predictions and be true? Did God actually give to Daniel a revelation that Daniel could not actually fully get his head around that was going to prove the reality that it did? The answer is yes. In fact, this is one of the evidences of the fact that the Bible is true, that that which is prophesied comes to fruition. But those who deny the Bible and deny God come to chapter 8 and say, this can't happen. God can't do this. Therefore, what we have in chapter 8 is material that was written after the events that are described. Otherwise, nobody could ever describe them. You see the difference between bowing down underneath the authority of God's word as provided and setting ourselves up as an authority over God's word to determine what can and cannot be, what happened and what didn't happen. And this male goat with the conspicuous horn came to the ram with the 2 horns, which he had seen standing on the bank of the canal, and he ran at him in his powerful wrath. This is what I'm saying to you, that you've got to get underneath this. I don't think you can read this and go, oh, that's very interesting. You kind of read it and you go, oh, I'm glad I wasn't there for that. You've seen it on National Geographic when these things go at each other. Or you've even been in a field somewhere and you've seen it actually happen, and the way in which they just go at each other. I mean, you recoil from it. You can hear the noise almost, can't you, of these horns going at one another, hitting one another. You're supposed to. I mean, why should Daniel be the only one who's appalled and freaked out and have to go to his bed? You're supposed to sit here and go, oh, that's very interesting. No, you're supposed to go, whoa, that's amazing. The kingdoms of the world clashing against one another, one superseding the other, one to rise up invincible, the power of the great king or whoever it is, and then eventually history comes around and he's gone. You see, only God's kingdom is an everlasting kingdom. Only God's majesty is untrammeled majesty. Man as man continues to believe, we will fix it, we will get it right, and so on. But no, look how the mighty are fallen. The ram, who at the end of chapter 4 was apparently invincible, the Persian Empire, nobody could rescue from the power of the Persian Empire, the king did exactly as he pleased in verse 4, But now we find that the same ram had no power to stand before the goat. The goat cast him to the ground. The goat trampled on him, and there was no one who could rescue from his power. And the goat became exceedingly great. Oh, you see, Alexander's victories are recorded well in history. Some of us had to try and study it in history. And the story here of Alexander's movements, you see, it was almost as if his feet never touched the ground. When you read the conquests of Alexander, you realize that to that point in history, nobody had been as amazingly and dramatically and quickly victorious as Alexander had been. Within a decade, when he was still in his 20s, he ruled the world. By the time he was 26, he had won these amazing battles in his 20s. And you can find them recorded. One of them, at the Granicus River in 334 BC, Alexander takes 35,000 of his troops and he goes against the Persian Empire, 100,000 footmen and 10,000 horsemen. And Alexander's forces killed 20,000 of the opposition to the loss of only 100 Greek soldiers. That was then in turn followed by two amazing victories that established his territory and said, Alexander is just absolutely on top of the world, looking down on creation. He was a hero at 29. He was dead at 33. And the story of his death is a reminder of the fact that he ends in utter humiliation. You see, we're slow to pay attention to this, aren't we? As for man, his days are like grass, and the glory of man is like the flower of the field. The grass withers and the flower falls. The wind blows over his place and he remembers it no more. Because you see, it is the Ancient of Days, God himself in chapter 7, who, says Isaiah, brings princes to nothing and makes the rulers of the earth as emptiness. Scarcely are they planted, scarcely sown, scarcely has their stem taken root in the earth when he blows on them and they wither and the tempest carries them off like stubble. So Alexander, at the height of his confident, self-proclaimed magnificence, is reduced to a state of utter humiliation, and portents and tales of intrigue and poison surround his death. Apparently, they found him dead in the palace of Nebuchadnezzar in Babylon. And he, who is the great man of the day, is then replaced. The great goat became exceedingly great, but when he was strong, the great horn was broken. It's the story of history. It's the story of the Bible, actually. It's the story of the fact that God doesn't give his glory to anybody else. It doesn't matter if you're a politician or a pastor. He doesn't share it. Why would he share it? He's God. You see, the seeds of Alexander's demise were grounded in the fact that he was so phenomenally great. But he believed that his magnificence was all of his own. And the great horn, when he was strong, the great horn was broken, and instead there came up four conspicuous horns. Now, we'll have to come back to this. Let me finish in this way. Read history, and you know that when Alexander the Great died, there were four generals that took over under him, managing all of the stuff that he had been lord over. Cassander, who ruled over Macedonia and Greece, Lysimachus over Thrace and Asia Minor, Seleucus over Syria and Mesopotamia, and Ptolemy, remember the Ptolemies, over Egypt. And out of the four, out of one of them, verse 9, and history records this as well, came a little horn, which grew exceedingly great. Some of you are going, oh, good, we're back on familiar territory. We remember the little horn from chapter 7. Well, I got bad news for you. This is a different little horn. In chapter 7, the little horn represents the Antichrist. In chapter 8, the little horn represents Antiochus Epiphanes, who embodies all the characteristics of man's rebellion against God. And once again, this little horn grows exceedingly great and goes to amazing extent in opposition to God and his people. And to that we will have to come back. So how can we stop? Well, you just stop. But I mean, how can I end this just now, as it were, prematurely? Let me tell you what I wrote down for myself. I reminded myself that this vision is given to Daniel to forewarn Israel about a period of severe persecution, which is going to come in the future, and to assure them that their sovereign God will limit the days of persecution and destroy the persecutor. That's what is conveyed in this vision. That's why Daniel writes it down, so that when all of this unfolds, the people will be enabled to say, but wait a minute, this is exactly what God said would happen. Don't you think that that is pretty similar to the way in which Jesus prepared his disciples as well? I have said all these things to you to keep you from falling away. They will put you out of the synagogues. The time is coming when whoever kills you will think he's offering a service to God. And they will do these things because they haven't known the Father or me. But I have said these things to you that when their hour comes, you may remember that I have told them to you. So God is doing the exact same thing now, all of these periods of time before the coming of the Lord Jesus. And the function of chapter 8, the function of the whole section, is not for our calendar, but for our comfort. That's number one. It's not for my calendar, it's for my comfort. So if I go calendar, I miss why it's there. Secondly, God knows what's up. I was at a black church in Jacksonville this week, and many of the brothers said to me, "Hey man, what's up? What's up?" And I said, "You know, God knows what's up." Also, God is at work behind the scenes. Therefore, stay steady, be prepared, and it's not over until it's over. And it's not over. And the reason it's in here is so that we might understand that the God who looked after his rebellious children 5 centuries BC is the same faithful, sovereign God that will look after his rebellious children 21 AD. Take heart.
0: 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That is Alistair Begg with an assuring reminder of God's sovereign power over all things and his providential care. You know, the more you know about Jesus, the easier it is to rest in his care in troubled times. So to help you know him better, we're offering 2 books written by 17th century Puritan minister John Flavel. The books are titled Christ and His Threefold Office and Christ Humbled Yet Exalted. 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Does this study of Daniel's prophetic dreams make you want to share the gospel with more people? On Monday, we'll find out why it should. The Bible teaching of Alistair Begg is furnished by Truth for Life. 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

0: arms.
1: And me, a special miracle that I was with my mother right before she was ready to leave. And fortunately, at her age, she received the Lord. And I told her if she would just look upon Jesus, he would take you to heaven. And that night she left at 10:30.

0: It's not a very special message because I didn't have a happy childhood. The miracle that I have is Jesus in my heart, knowing that at my age now, I will see my mother in heaven.
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2: 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In him, we have redemption through his blood. To be redeemed means, of course, to be bought back at a price. The reality standing behind that statement is that you and I have been enslaved to sin, to its power in this life, and to its penalty in death. But now Paul tells us that Jesus has bought our freedom through his death. He's paid the price free. For you and me to be set free from sin, blood would need to be shed. That was the cost, that was the price. And at the cross of Calvary, Jesus gave his life for that very purpose. I hope we can see the wonder of it. I hope we can feel the wonder of these words. Let me just read them again and let us really hear them, really listen, really let them sink in. In him we have redemption through his blood, the forgiveness of sins, in accordance with the riches of God's grace that he lavished upon us. We are rich beyond measure, infinitely blessed through redemption.
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8: Hear the word. Reading from Jeremiah 17, verses 7 through 8. Blessed is the man that trusteth in the Lord, and whose hope the Lord is. For he shall be as a tree planted by the waters, and that spreadeth out her roots by the river, and shall not see when heat cometh. But her leaf shall be green, and shall not be careful in the year of drought, neither shall cease from yielding fruit. Reading from Jeremiah 17, verses 7 through 8.
9: Hi, this is Tom Evans, and this last July 4th was very unusual in that it is the 250th anniversary of the signing of the Declaration of Independence. Have you ever considered just how uniquely different these United States are in comparison to every other country in history? Other countries have tried to copy our Constitution and system of government, but have failed because they misunderstand the fundamental importance of liberty and our right to life as given to us by God, our Creator. What was so unique about America's founding was the acknowledgement and dependence of our founders upon God and His natural laws. For those of us who have experienced true liberty, the liberty that frees us from sin and death, we can be grateful that God has placed us in a country, that we can therefore boldly declare the news of liberty from death in Christ Jesus. 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
10: People are leaving the Word of God while affirming its truthfulness and chasing after all other kinds of things because they have the feeling that the Word can't meet their need, and that is a lie of the devil that has arisen because they've never really lived a biblical life. And they've never allowed, as Paul said to the Colossians, the Word of Christ to dwell in them richly.
11: 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If there's one thing that's true about modern man, it's that he loves technology. For every problem that comes along, he creates a new electronic device or prescription drug or surgical procedure to fix it. But how has man done with spiritual problems, the kind that computers and medicine can't touch? Can secular counseling really help people solve their toughest problems? When you're struggling with anxiety or depression or anger, or you're not sure about your purpose in life, where do you turn to for the answers you need? Today on Grace to You, John MacArthur shows you the one resource that can deliver and does deliver every time. John's study is called The Transforming Power of Scripture. And now here's John with today's lesson.
10: It seems to me that one of the most subtle and dangerous threats facing the Word of God is coming from within the category of evangelical Christianity, by people who claim to believe the Bible to be the Word of God, but betray a lack of trust in its sufficiency, and therein speak evil of the Word of God. And it has forced me to ask the question, is the Bible really sufficient for matters of spiritual life? Is it sufficient for the people of God and all of the necessary resources for the fullness of living in the will of God? Or do we need to concede that the Bible has some rather glaring limitations that can only be overcome by wisdom and technique developed by well-meaning people who want to help God out a little bit? Now, to answer the question of scriptural sufficiency, I want you to look with me at Psalm 19, what I believe to be the most concise and direct treatment of the sufficiency of Scripture in all of the Word of God. Now, to begin with, let's notice the sufficiency of Scripture, verses 7 through 9. Follow them as I read. The law of the Lord is perfect, converting the soul. The testimony of the Lord is sure, making wise the simple. The statutes of the Lord are right. 19. What I believe to be the most concise and direct treatment of the sufficiency of Scripture in all of the Word of God. Now, to begin with, let's notice the sufficiency of Scripture, verses 7 through 9. Follow them as I read. The law of the Lord is perfect, converting the soul.